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1: 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Saturday, Dante D'Angelo at the Boiler Room, Sean Kavanaugh at the Rocket Market, Rusty Nail and the Hammers at Big Barn Brewing, Dr. P at Icon Event Center, The Royals, Thunder Beast, and No Vacancy at Mode Campus in Liberty Lake, and Get Loud in the Library with Loomer, Jumbotron, Heel Click, and Index in the downtown Spokane Central Library. Sunday, Jerry Lee Raines at the Backyard Public House, Standard Deviation at Big Barn Brewing, and Amanda Moss, Jeremiah Banks, Rusty Jackson, and Steve Shenham at the Social. 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

0: Here's a surprise. Paul McCartney uses AI in his music. Many popular music artists have begun incorporating AI into their music, just like Paul when he released Now and Then, a track that contains a replication of the late John Lennon's voice.
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I am Jukebox Jenny of the Working Woman Blues. I just had to take like a sixth flight of stairs. The elevators in the library aren't working, and I parked in the bottom of the library. So I felt like I was back at the old community building on Main Street. A lot of stairs. Actually, it was not that many stairs, but this old gal is tired. The time is 6:05, and I'm really glad that you're all here tonight listening to the Working Woman Blues. The first hour is going to be a bunch of tunes that me and my dad spun. I was gone last weekend, for those that listened to my show. I had a pre-recorded show that Nelia helped me out with, and we played all kinds of tunes on our old vintage suitcase turntables. And so for the first hour, you're going to hear the stuff that we played up at the lake with the beautiful background of the lake and perfect weather, honestly. And the second hour is going to be all kinds of fun stuff that I've just kind of found over the last few weeks. So stick around with me. Jukebox Jenny here on the Working Woman Blues, here on KYRS.

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1: You are listening to the Working Woman Blues here on KYRS. I am Jukebox Jenny on this fun Sunday. Hopefully you guys are enjoying the tunes. These are all records that Dad and I played this past weekend up at the lake. That was Otis Redding with Sweet Lorraine. Before that, we heard some Shuggy Otis with Me and My Woman. Brenda Lee, But You Never Knew You Ever Knew That Existed. That song was called Sweet Nothings. Rolling Stones, that was a B-side of Satisfaction. That song was The Under Assistant Promotion Man. West Coast Promotion Man. Before that, we heard Ann Peebles with You Keep Me Hanging On. And Booker T, of course, the theme song to my show, Over Easy. You know I'm in the studio. You know you're hearing the working woman playing her heart out for you. We're going to keep going with the tunes. This is a 45 I just found, actually, at the Record Swap this last year. This song is a classic from this gentleman. This is Chuck Berry, right here, KYRS.

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record swap, picture sleeve and all. We're going to start this next set with a little Elvis Presley. I know you're like, Elvis Presley? But, you know, he did some blues. And this song is called A Mess of Blues here on KYRS.

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yes. Can't help but love the Eagles, right? I mean, at least I do. And that is how I closed The Lake. That was the last song that was played while we were hanging out on the porch of my parents' cabin. It was pretty sweet. You know, thought it was a good closure anyway. Before that, we heard Little Eva with Keep Your Hands Off My Baby. Tina Turner and that lovely scumbag Ike. That was a B-side. The song was called I'm Going Back Home. Coco Taylor, If I Can't Be First. I found that 45 at a store in Portland. And I didn't really know what I had. But man, that was, I love that song. And ironically, what's funny about that is that the other side of that Tina Turner song was her doing that version. So I thought, oh, this will be fun. We'll do both of these. And then there we go. Women, music, the best. B.B. King and Bobby Bland, Let the Good Times Roll. I can't even imagine seeing the two of them together. They must have been a hoot. Dion, Daddy Rollin' in Your Arms. I never even have heard that song. Dad played that, and it was very, very Dion. I love Dion. And we started the set with Elvis Presley with A Mess of Blues. We're going to keep going with the tunes. My buddy from Welcome Home, he does a show Thursdays, 10 to noon. It's a perfect, if you're working, it's the perfect playlist. I'm telling you what, every Thursday, like clockwork, I'm listening to that. And he sent me this song and was like, check this out. And I was like, oh my God, I don't know this. So we're going to do that now. This song is called All My Kids Is Ugly. I'm not saying that about my kids, but a harmonica shoe is. So here we go, right here, right now. Or I'm sorry, harmonica Shaw. Right here, right now on KYRS, Working Woman Blues.

You're listening to KYRS. This is Jukebox Jenny of the Workroom Momo Blues. You just heard the Black Keys with The Weight of Love. Before that, you heard Paul Simon with That Was Your Mother from the Graceland album. Olivia Dean with Let Alone the One You Love. And Harmonica Shaw with All My Kids Is Ugly. I'm going to keep going with the tunes, guys, because why not? I just got to skip a couple of, let me do this really quick. Look at me being all tech savvy. Not really. But we're going to start the next set off with a song that we all know, but I don't know if you know it from this guy. This is George Benson with The Ghetto here on the Workroom Blues KYRS.

You are listening to KYRS. I am Jukebox Jenny of the Working Woman Blues. You just heard a little Black Crowes. I'm trying to cue the next song. It's not working. Isn't that funny? Me and technology. Before that, we heard Lenny Kravitz with Dance Until Dawn. And George Benson with The Ghetto, his version. I've only ever heard Danny Hathaway's version of that. So it was nice to hear George Benson's version of that. All right, I've got just two more songs. So we're going to keep the music going. And then I will be back to say goodbye until we meet again. Here's a little Ben Harper. When it's good, it's so, so good. Right here, KYRS.

You are listening to KYRS. I am Jukebox Jenny of the Workin' Woman Blues, and we're closing the set off with a little Lettuce featuring Marcus King. That song was called Love Is Too Strong. We started the set with Ben Harper, so hopefully you enjoyed that. I'm going to peace out until next weekend. I hope you all enjoyed the show. The first hour, like I said, was some 45s that my dad and I got to spin up at the lake on these old vintage turntables that are like suitcases. They're heavy, just so you know. Anyway, it was super fun, and I hope you all enjoyed the show. I want to thank Stephen and Dan for calling in tonight. It's nice to know there's people out there that are tuned in, that are enjoying what I'm throwing out there. It's not your common radio show, or I should say not. It's for KYRS, it definitely fits the bill, but you're not going to hear this stuff on the regular radio. So thanks everybody out there who's listening. Thanks everybody who loves KYRS. Thanks for supporting KYRS. One of the most fun moments of the weekend was when I was taking the ferry. That's just a small little ferry called the Gifford Ferry. It basically is like 10 minutes to get to the other side. And I was sitting there, I pulled in onto the ferry, and the person next to me, also driving a Subaru, had a KYRS sticker on it. And I was like, oh my God, I'm like 2.5 hours away from Spokane, and somebody else is a KYRS fan. So I'm telling you what, KYRS is where it's at. So thanks everybody who is a listener and supports us. We appreciate you so much. Have a great week, everybody. I'll see you all next Sunday here on KYRS.

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1: World spins, your legs don't hold, you collapse, your head races with thoughts unable to be answered. 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

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Welcome to the Sounds of Spokane. Matt Loy here to give you a full hour of Spokane area musicians, as I do every Sunday from 8 to 9 p.m. And let's see, we'll be talking about last night's shenanigans going down with a Get Loud in the library. It was a lot of fun and some action. Oh my, what does that mean? Well, I'll tell you more about that in a little bit. In the meantime, kicking things off once again with Flying Spiders from 2012, Break Your Spine, the Spokane anthem featuring the late, great Isamu Jordan. And later on tonight, I'll be playing cuts from Brick Fest, coming to Brick West Brewing here very soon, June

Yeah, a couple tracks there from Flying Spiders here on the Sounds of Spokane, KYRS, Thin Air Community Radio. Yep, had a blast last night on the third floor, the downtown Spokane Central Library in the Enhuihuitk Hall. Yep, it was Get Loud in the Library. Kicked off the night with Index, young band here from town. Then Heel Click from Walla Walla, same town my my folks and all my grandparents are from. Plus a Jumbotron with Micah himself, the organizer of the event, taking on guitar duties in that group. And then finally, at the end of the night was Loomer. And they've been around town actually for quite a while. And it's and I do believe that they are actually working on a vinyl release. So I'm looking forward to that. Had a lot of fun last night. And we'll go ahead and spin a track I found from Loomer. And this was from this Beneath the Falls, a Spokane DIY sampler. It's a various artist release. It came out November of last year. And we have a recording here from of a track from Loomer. This is called Metastasis. Here on Sounds of Spokane on KYRS Thin Air Community Radio. Thanks so much.

Metastasis from Lumer. These are the sounds of Spokane on KYRS, Thin Air Community Radio. Playing a couple tracks right now from the album Beneath the Falls, a Spokane DIY sampler. Various artists released, came out last November. And now we're going to play a track from one of the other bands that played last night, Get Loud in the Library, along with Lumer, Heel Click, and Index. There is also the band Jumbotron. Oh, and did I mention at the beginning of the show that there's a little bit of some action that went on last night? What was that about? Well, the very final band, Lumer, as we just heard, I think they were in their second to last song, and I started to see some strobe lights going on, and I was thinking, oh yeah, it's kind of some kind of a lighting effect, but then, wait a second, we don't really have our own strobe set up. Turns out it was a fire alarm going off. The music drowned out the sounds of it, but thanks to the strobes, we finally got the hint and put an end to the music, unfortunately, and everyone orderly and safely exited the library just fine. Fire truck came in, firefighters came in, did some investigation. We figured that, you know, nobody saw or really smelt anything. Maybe there's some shenanigans going on, some minor low-end stuff, if you know what I mean. But no, it turns out what they found is that one of the detectors in the parking garage on the basement level found something. I think could have been some kind of a mechanical issue. Maybe a belt started to smoke and go bad just enough to trigger the alarm. Not a big deal, but I guess we kind of went out with a bang last night. Figuratively, thankfully not literally. But anyhow, got another track from one of the bands that played last night. It was Jumbotron. And this was once again from that Beneath the Falls, a Spokane DIY sampler album. The track called Flag Football. Jumbotron, the sounds of Spokane on KYRS, Thin Air Community Radio.

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2: These are the sounds of Spokane on KYRS, Thin Air Community Radio. And enough about things in the past. Now let's talk about what's coming up in live music around Spokane. The big one that we are helping to promote is Brick Fest. Yeah, it's coming to Brick West Brewing downtown. That is on June 6th. What day of the week is that on? I do believe it is a... It's got to be this weekend. Right, yes, it is this Saturday, June 6th. Going to be a lot of fun. Plenty of bands going down there. Talking about Kyle Richard, John Wayne Williams, the B-Radicals, Holy Broke, Exact Change, and Islo Matisse, as well as La Cha-Cha Reunited, plus Vika, Jada, RCA and the Radicals, and Need for Creed, a local tribute band. And again, that is coming up this weekend on June 6th at Brick West Brewing. That's downtown at 1318 West First Avenue. They have an entire half stage that, or entire half of a block that is like an outdoor park and stage area. It's like purpose built for these kinds of occasions. It's a really, really nice part of town and a cool hang for sure. And it's an all ages event, and it is free as well. And of course, for the 21 plus crowd, alcohol will be available for purchase. So anyhow, I'm going to fit in as many artists as I can find, as I can squeeze into tonight's program. So we'll kick things off with a track from John Wayne Williams. And this one came out, I guess it was pretty timely. It came out in a late 2023. Just have a listen to the lyrics. You'll figure out why that's so relevant. And the track is called Yahoo from John Wayne Williams. And these are the sounds of Spokane here on KYRS Thin Air Community Radio.
3: Poor old Netanyahu, he's so misunderstood.

John Wayne Williams, the track called Yahoo. These are the sounds of Spokane here on KYRS, Thin Air Community Radio. And he is just one of many artists performing live at Brick Fest. Yeah, it's coming to Brick West Brewing this Saturday, June 6th. And we're talking about John Wayne Williams, as you just heard, as well as Kyle Richard, the B-Radicals, Holy Broke, Exact Change, and Islo Matisse, La Cha-Cha Reunited, Vika, Jada, RCA and the Radicals, and Need for Creed. And we'll go ahead and spin another track from one of the artists. This is from Kyle Richard, an album that he released in June of 2021, live, unplugged at Amplified Wax. That is a studio right here in Spokane. Many, many cool recordings have been recorded there. Big thanks to Jim Hill, who has been spearheading that operation for quite a while. So this one is Take Me to the Lake, live, unplugged at Amplified Wax from Kyle Richard here on the Sounds of Spokane on KYRS, Thin Air Community Radio.

0: That was Kyle Richard.
1: Ready? Everybody good?
0: Yep, we are all good. With the song Take Me to the Lake, recorded live at Amplified Wax and released just about 5 years ago. These are the sounds of Spokane, KYRS, Thin Air Community Radio. Kyle Richard and John Wayne Williams, as you heard previously, playing Brickfest this Saturday at Brick West Brewing downtown. Plenty of other artists, and I'll go ahead and give you another one. This is a band called B Radicals, and this is from, let's see, their release called Waking Up Human. It came out in January of 2023. I remember having the guys in the studio on the track for the to spin some tracks and chat about what's going on. So this song, I do believe, if I'm reading this correctly, it's called Peace Eye from B Radicals right here on The Sounds of Spokane on KYRS Thin Air Community Radio.

0: Peace Eye from B Radicals on the Sounds of Spokane on KYRS Thin Air Community Radio. They are indeed playing at Brickfest at Brick West Brewing this Saturday, June 6th. And among the other artists playing include The Holy Broke, comprised of one Kent Euland, who also used to play in a band called Terrible Buttons. They were a whole lot of fun. And indeed, he made an appearance on the KSPS Inland Sessions just over half a year ago. And I have a track from that. And here he is from Holy Broke on the Sounds of Spokane on KYRS Thin Air Community Radio.
1: All right. This song is called Last Call. It's about hating your job. Everybody feels that way at one point or another. This one just takes it to the extreme at the end a little bit. So this is Last Call. It's for all the bartenders out there listening.

That was the Holy Broke with his appearance on Inland Sessions. Big thanks to KSPS for making that happen. These are the sounds of Spokane on KYRS, Thin Air Community Radio. Playing as many artists as I can who will be performing at Brickfest at Brick West Brewing this Saturday, June 6th. Yeah, there's quite a lot going on there. And if you're looking for more info, you can find

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4: These are the sounds of Spokane on KYRS, Thin Air Community Radio, as we go down the list, playing artists who are performing at Brick Fest this Saturday, June 6th. At Brick West Brewing downtown. They got half a block that's been made. There's a beautiful little park with a stage area as well. And it's a all ages free event.

So we've already played tracks from Kyle Richard, John Wayne Williams, B Radicals, The Holy Broke, as well as Exact Change. We'll be taking the stage with Eyes Low Matisse. Now I got a track that, I recorded a good 14 years ago on my old radio show called The Local Lounge, elsewhere here in Spokane, a band called La Cha-Cha. Oh, they were a whole lot of fun. Probably the 8 years I did that program, they were one of the top two most fun bands that I had in the studio, just goofing off during the interview. And luckily, though, I was able to find that entire show preserved when, sadly, their drummer, Travis Hurley, passed away just a couple years ago. But they're reuniting with, the other Chad, who used to drum with them before Travis was with them. And so, again, La Cha-Cha will be reunited at Brick West this Saturday. So we have a brief track from them called Pause for Effect from La Cha-Cha a good 14 years ago on the Local Lounge. These are the sounds of Spokane on KYRS Thin Air Community Radio.

The Cha-Cha live in the local lounge a long time ago. These are the sounds of Spokane on KYRS, Thin Air Community Radio. Catch La Cha-Cha reunited at Brick Fest this Saturday, June 6th at Brick West Brewing downtown, 1318 West 1st Avenue. And another artist performing there will be Vika. You might know her from Vika and the Velvets and from her album Like a Spade that came out last year, I do believe. This is a track called Carousel of Love. Vika, Sounds of Spokane on KYRS, Thin Air Community Radio.

Carousel of Love from Vika. These are the sounds of Spokane on KYRS, Thin Air Community Radio. And I'm going to sneak in one more track on this program, The Sounds of Spokane, which I do every Sunday night, 8 to 9 p.m. It's a full hour of Spokane area musicians. And we'll see what I have I've lined up for next week. But anyhow, this is KYRS, Medical Lake, Spokane, on 88.1 and 92.3 FM. We also stream live at kyrs.org. And of course, I've been spinning nearly all the artists who will be performing at Brick Fest at Brick West Brewing, 1318 West 1st Avenue, downtown Spokane. Going to be this Saturday, and we'll be there at the event too. It's an all ages and free shindig. Once again, with Need for Creed, RCA and the Radicals, Jada, Vika, La Chacha, Exact Change and Islo Matisse, The Holy Broke, B Radicals, John Wayne Williams, and Kyle Richard. So I have time for one more song. I'm going to sneak right in here, and it is from Jada, who, once again, will be at Brickfest this Saturday. This is the track Why from the album Girl 77, which came out in 2023. Thanks so much for tuning in to The Sounds of Spokane here on KYRS Thin Air Radio. Matt Loy out. Here's a cut from Jada. I'm going back into regular programming after this one. Thanks so much for tuning in.

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But one thing about being in America, it's like storming the beach in Normandy. Guy gets popped, another guy goes, another guy falls. Just gotta keep going. Gotta keep storming that beach. You gotta keep running. Ain't no rhyme or reason why it's not you on the ground, but as long as it's not, we'll keep your feet underneath you. Keep them moving. Ain't no time to be scared. And even if you are, what difference does it make? Run, keep going. You're just as heroic as those people that stormed the beach. So what's the excuse? I'm not good enough. I did something wrong. I'm not perfect. Nobody asked anyone to be perfect. We just asking people to be honest. You're a leader. Lead. Don't be afraid.

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I am so happy to be a part of KYRS, Thin Air Community Radio. 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

0: This is your KYRS live and local calendar for May 29th through the 31st. Friday, Just Plain Darren at the Riddler, the Heather King Duo at Iron Horse in the Valley, Imagine Jazz at Hotel Indigo, Tristan Hart Pierce and All Directions at Zola, and Craig and DeBratz, Denver Rhiannon, and Jacob Van Now at Chan's Red Dragon. Friday and Saturday, Eternal Jones at Bolo's. Saturday, Jerry Lee Raines at the Riddler, Ron Green at Market Street Pizza, Max Daniels' Soulful Brothers, and Carson Floyd at Zola, Dancing Plague, Datura, Ceremony Shadows, Blunt Skulls, and Keep Watch at the Big Dipper, and Get Loud in the Library with Loomer, Jumbotron, Heel Click, and Index in the downtown Spokane Central Library. Sunday, Corey Aileen at the Mac, Justin Priest at Wine and Taps, Street Fever, Carol Lee, Normoria, Half Joy, and Lost Masters at the Big Dipper, and Inland Empire Percussion at the Whitworth Church. 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

What time is it? Is that virtual circuit time? This is virtual circuit here at KYRS, Medical Lake Spokane. This week we are bringing something pretty fun. We are bringing some high octane energy with some Rocket League inspired music. This is virtual circuit. It's race time. We're going to be kicking it off with some Tokyo Machine, Nitro Fun, and Pixel. This is Fly by Tokyo Machine.

So I imagine you're pretty concerned about the thumping coming from downstairs, and I totally get it. I totally understand. But I just got to say, don't worry about it. It's just DJ Shrimp Biscuit. I've got it all under control, man. Every Tuesday night from 8 to 10 p.m., I'm going to be in your basement channeling rare tunes forged in divine wizardly flame. That's right. I've turned your basement into a one-way ticket to White Label Euphoria, and you're invited. Heard only on KYRS, Thin Air Community Radio. This is Basement Beats.

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1: It's been race time tonight, y'all. This has been Virtual Circuit here on the Virtual Circuit Raceway. We've been playing some Tokyo Machine Pixel and other high energy, high octane music. We're going to be jumping into some Nitro Fun, Aw5 and Fractal, Subtract and Muzz coming up. This has all been inspired by a game called Rocket League. It's a little game where you drive as a little car and in a soccer field and bounce around a soccer ball trying to make goals. It is a crazy high octane competitive game that actually has tournaments and all kinds of other cool stuff like that. And they play some wildin' electronic music for their soundtrack and their promos. So this entire episode has been inspired by that because I got to hang out with a friend, found out they had a Mustang, and I was like, ooh, fire episode right there. So I hope y'all have been enjoying this wildin' adventure.
2: KURPL

0: 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Electro hop.
1: Here we go!
0: And electro pop. 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
4: Hey, Astoria, I hear you made it out of the taco mines and into the studio.
5: Barely. Listen, it's scary in there.
4: It is scary in the taco mines, and I feel that. Hey, you know, you make that nice little moolah in the taco mines. What do you spend, like, even $5 on from those mines?
5: Well, you know, I want to try to at least spend $5 on KYRS when I can.
4: Oh my gosh, wait, really? Here, I was going to be like, what do you spend $5 on? And you're already slipping that $5 a month to KYRS.
5: Oh, of course.
4: Oh my goodness. Well, my fine ladies and gentlemen listening to us over the airwaves, if you text give KYRS to 44321. Hey, what was that?
5: I think it was 44321.
4: Whoa, is that 44321?
5: It might be 44321.
4: Text give KYRS to 44321, and even you can be cool here like Astoria and donate $5 a month to support our wonderful program here.
5: Donate to KYRS. They're cool. They're community radio.
4: And we are back to some virtual circuit here with Astoria, or as some on the interwebs might say, hysteria.
5: They do call me hysterical.
4: We're going to be jumping in to a little bit more virtual circuit. It's race time with, what are we doing?
5: Some music.
4: Are we doing some music?
5: I think so.
4: It's going to be some Fool, Tristam, Ellis, F777. It'll be some good stuff. I hope you enjoy.

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1: How's it been rocking and rolling?
0: I'm being pretty rocked and rolled right now.
1: Not rock the genre, though, but like...
0: Yeah.
1: Rocking and winning.
0: Rocket Leaguing?
1: You've made some astute observations. This has been some pretty typical music for
0: Rocket League players.
1: I believe it was specifically a lot of like Minecraft or just YouTubers in general love to use this music.
0: There was that one song that was definitely reminiscent of early like YouTube, like especially watching the Minecraft outros and stuff like that.
1: It's fun to like re-enter a genre and then be like, wow, I've heard this music like throughout my my childhood on YouTube.
0: Yeah. Just getting to really bring back the memories, you know.
1: Sparking up those memories of old like Minecraft Let's Plays.
0: Yeah. No, that's why, you know, it felt really, really appropriate when that one song came out, because that was like everywhere. Every YouTuber had that.
1: This reminded me.
0: Considered downloading it myself when I was making my own YouTube channel. We don't talk about that though. That thing, I have lost the password to that, and that is gonna
1: deserves
0: stay a part of the internet, and it's gonna be a part of niche, some obscure part of the internet, and that's where it's gonna die.
1: Coming up, where were we? I don't even know. How We Win, I think, by FWLR was that last song. We're going to be jumping into some Alice, F777, Snavs, some more Tokyo Machine, and Julian Carler. We got some bangers coming up for you all. I hope y'all are excited.

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2: If you'd believe it or not, we also have a wonderful underwriting program. If you operate a business here in Spokane, or anywhere even, probably, though Spokane businesses are nice, you can always message KYRS to underwrite a show. It's a way to get your message out there. Do you believe that, Astoria? Isn't that crazy?
3: It is kind of wild.
2: Yeah, you could just put your message out there.
3: Get any message you want?
2: I mean...
3: I can, right now, get a message... Lilina, I see you. I am attacking you over the airwaves. You are being...
2: Oh, my.
3: You're being attacked right now.
2: So, look, I'm just going to say, if you want to put a message out there that would have upset a Reese's Peanut Butter Cup-wielding FCC chairman five years ago or whatever, if you would have upset him... with whatever you want to put out there, that might be a problem. But like, hey, you can always just put your message out there. And if you want to find another way to support our wonderful program, do you remember that number?
3: I think it had two fours. It kind of went 4-4-3-2-1.
2: Wait, there was two entire fours?
3: There was two entire fours, and then it counts down from three to give you like preparedness.
2: You know, you can also call in at... Because there's duplicate numbers in this one, too. Say a 509-747-3807 to call into the wonderful hosts of this show, 509-747-3807, to give us a call here in the studio. It's like a 7 with a 4 sandwich in between them. It's kind of wild. It's a little 747 sandwich.
3: Wait, 747? Like the 100 Keck song?
2: Oh,
3: music references go deep here.
2: Oh, I just broke my glasses again. Oh, time to cry about that later.
3: Oh, yeah.
2: Because we got some more banging music.
3: More music? I love music.
2: Well, the one in the Femtonal sweatshirt says, I love music.
3: Wait.
2: We got coming up some Boss Fight, Artie, Nitro Fun, Virtual Riot, and Pegboard Nerds. Probably wrap up with some Nightmare and Grabbits at the end of the show here.

0: So I'm going to have one more for y'all tonight. It's going to be Bruises by Nightmare and Grabbits to end us off for the night. I do want to remind y'all that you have the wonderful set list up on our website. So if you hop onto, honestly, if you Google Virtual Circuit KYRS, you can find it that way. But also on the KYRS website, if you look at shows, Virtual Circuit, you will find my full set playlist, or my full list of all my playlists there. And I did a wonderful photo shoot with our wonderful Data Ben Christian. So there is some cool art for this episode and some of my previous ones as well. Want to pitch in your last words, Astoria?
1: No, you should just check it out. Also, KYRS keeps an entire catalog of shows. So if you're a little bit bored or just a little bit bored, you can always go in there and check out what is going on and maybe check out somebody else's show as well. Feel free to always check it out. It's cool. People have cool
0: stuff going on. We got lots of cool stuff here at KYRS. 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
1: Whoa. And maybe you'll get it.
0: Yeah, it's so cool. Anyways, we got Bruises by Nightmare and Grabbits to play us out. 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
1: That's about 5 pounds per person. What would the Lorax say? Keep the streets clean. Don't be a litter bug. 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

0: have you been in there? You're making us late.
1: It's only been 3 hours.
0: Ugh, get out. You're wasting water. In 2021, the National Environmental Education Foundation found that 3.8 billion gallons of water would be saved annually if Washington residents cut their showers by just 1 minute.
1: And according to Dr. Kaminska of Kaminska Dermatology, if your average shower length exceeds 10 minutes, you are at a greater risk of developing dry skin conditions.
0: And with your skin, yikes!
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Today on Against the Grain. Over the last half century, diseases carried by insects, such as malaria and dengue, Zika and Lyme disease, have greatly increased. Sociologists Brent Kaup and Kelly Austin argue that the surge in vector-borne disease has been fueled by neoliberal capitalism, at times in unexpected ways, such as through loosening financial regulations governing mortgages and health insurance, as well as the gutting of healthcare.

0: From the studios of KPFA in Berkeley, California, this is Against the Grain on Pacifica Radio. I'm Sasha Lilly. Diseases spread by insects have become much more common, yet treatment for them has become harder. While we're urged to protect ourselves as individuals from pathogens transmitted by insect bites, my guests argue that we should not lose sight of the forces in the United States and in the Global South that have transformed the landscapes around us and thereby increased the likelihood that we'll come in contact with disease-carrying insects. Sociologists Brent Kaup and Kelly Austin are the co-authors of The Pathogens of Finance, How Capitalism Breeds Vector-Borne Disease. Kelly Austin is professor at Lehigh University, and Brent Kaup teaches at the College of William and Mary. Starting with you, Brent, you write that the spread of vector-borne disease has increased in the last half century. How significant has that change been, numerically and geographically?
1: It depends on the disease that we're looking at, right? If we're thinking about something like Lyme disease, you've gone from having a disease that was not known to exist to now be quite plentiful, particularly in certain parts of the United States, you know, on the East Coast, Northeast, and into the Midwest, and even out West a little bit too. When you look at some of the other vector-borne diseases, you know, we have diseases like Zika that have moved from being largely in Africa, you know, to coming across the ocean here and having the Zika outbreak not too long ago. And then some diseases that we talk about in the book, vector-borne diseases like malaria or dengue, these sorts of diseases have obviously been around quite a long time, but we sort of had a hold on them in terms of stopping their spread for a bit in the 20th century, only to see them kind of rebound more recently and spread to a certain extent.
0: And we'll talk through the course of the hour about why that is. But let's start with Lyme disease, which, as you say, has become ubiquitous in the Northeast, the Midwest, but has spread to every state in the U.S. I believe that it's the most reported insect-borne disease in the United States. How long have Lyme and the black-legged ticks that carry it been around, as far as we know?
1: The natural scientists have these studies called phylogeographic studies, where they're able to kind of trace back genetically how long the black-legged tick has been where it is, right? And in the United States, that dates back a very, very, very long time. You know, I can't give you an exact date, but well before we ever knew about Lyme disease and well before, you know, European settlers were ever in the United States. Now, ironically, if you kind of look at the history, the geographic history, I suppose, the black-legged tick, what you see is that it was often found more in the southern states, but then kind of creeped up to the northeastern states. And then gradually just became concentrated there, I suppose, more recently, and then kind of disappeared or moved out of the southern states. And so as far as how long the tick's been around, it's a very, very long time. As far as how long we've known it to be a nuisance, I suppose, it's much more recent.
0: Well, I'd like to ask you about the shifts in where Lyme is prevalent, where these ticks are prevalent, which necessitates talking about, as you argue, the way that Americans live. You write that post-war suburbanization, which is the thing that people tend to focus on when they think of the ways that Americans have changed, where they live, where they build housing, was actually just one moment in a longer history. And I wonder if you could just tell us in a nutshell what that history looks like in the 20th century of how people have lived where they've chosen or where the state has encouraged them in many cases to build, and the way that has encroached on formerly wild landscapes.
1: Sure, yeah. I mean, I think we should think up front that no landscape is truly wild, right? Like, we've always been manipulating landscapes, you know, since there's been humans, particularly, you know, on the planet anywhere, really.
0: Sure, indeed.
1: And one thing to kind of think about, or at least for me, the way I kind of came to this, is I was doing some research on ticks and tick-borne disease here in Virginia, where I'm located. And it was with a team of natural scientists, and we would go out and gather ticks, for this project. And at first, we would largely find that we were finding one kind of tick known as the Lone Star tick, which carries an array of other diseases but doesn't carry Lyme. But over the years, we saw an increase in the number of black-legged ticks that we were getting. And so this kind of created a bit of a puzzle for us, because in the scientific literature, what we saw is that diseases like Lyme disease, as well as the black-legged tick, were the epicenter of the disease, and the tick was actually moving north and to the northwest a little bit due to climate change, right? Increasing temperatures, making more hospitable environments. So for us, we were like, oh, well, why is it then that we see more of these ticks moving south, right? And so this kind of creates an interesting conundrum, I suppose, or phenomena that we're thinking about. And so in the book, one of the things that I talk about quite a bit in the chapters on Lyme and landscape change is how we shifted the way that residential landscapes are formed and what they look like. So in the United States, if you look at kind of the longer term 20th century history of residential landscapes, what you see is that for much of the post-war period, you know, that 1940 to kind of 1980 period, we had a very, very kind of regulated mortgage market situation where as long as you were white and, you know, lower middle class or above, you could pretty much get a mortgage and you could get a home. Now, at the same time, the federal government and the mortgage laws at that point in time made it so the amount of money you could get for a mortgage was enough to get a house, but it wasn't enough for you to perhaps go out and buy some of the things that we would maybe classify as McMansions today. And so if we look at post-war suburbanization during this time, what we see is more people were able to buy houses, but it made a landscape that, you know, was maybe popularized in the American dream where, you know, you're able to get a modest size house that's relatively close to your neighbors, for example. You know, you have a lawn and some grass, but it's pretty compact still compared to what we see more recently, right? Obviously, it's not as compact as like row houses in a completely urban area, but it still is a more compact form of suburbanization than we've seen over the last 20 years or so. And so if we're thinking of the spread of ticks and tick-borne disease in relationship to this kind of compact suburban landscapes, what we would say is that while those post-war suburban landscapes were expanding outward, they weren't really creating the material conditions, the environmental conditions that were conducive for ticks and tick-borne disease to survive. In particular, there wasn't a lot of forest. There wasn't a lot of forest edge where the host for ticks like to live, and where the vectors or the host for Lyme disease can hide out, I suppose you could say, until they latch onto their next meal.
0: And then, how did that change? How did the landscape of where Americans lived, or I should probably say where affluent Americans lived, change in a way that ended up having an impact on the ubiquity of black-legged ticks and Lyme?
1: So in the late 1970s and 1980s, there were a lot of regulatory changes to home mortgage markets and really banking policy more broadly in the United States. And kind of thinking back to some of the policies that I mentioned previously here, things like mortgage caps were somewhat eliminated, and changes were made so banks could lend money to anyone in the United States, not just their local constituents. You know, I can think of my own mortgage, right? It's held by a company in Oklahoma, but I live in Virginia. Like a long time ago, that could never happen. And at the same time that these changes in mortgage markets were being made, there was a kind of a whole slew of what we might call new financial instruments that were being created. And one of these was the mortgage-backed security. And so if we think about this, again, reflecting back historically a bit, mortgage-backed securities, what they did is they allowed banks to get what could be seen as a long-term obligation off of their books so that they could get access to more immediate money and then lend it out again, right? If you think of most people's mortgages in the United States, they have like a 30-year mortgage. This gives a bank a pretty steady return for a long period of time, but it takes a long time to get that money. And so what happened is that mortgage-backed securities actually led to the handing off of the mortgage activity to Wall Street. So for the past 40 years or so, instead of going to your local bank to get a mortgage, people go online or go to a mortgage broker, and that's where they originate the loan, not from a bank, but through these other means. And so because of these changes, what happened, particularly during the 80s and early 90s, is the price of a mortgage, the interest on a mortgage loan actually increased. And so it made it so the primarily the people who were able to get mortgages at this point in time were upper middle class and above sorts of folks. And during this same time, we could kind of say that who was owning homes and buying homes, as well as the American dream, kind of changes. And so what we see is that people who are getting mortgages during this 10 to 15 year period are really building bigger homes on bigger lots. And in terms of landscape change, this is really where we kind of start to see the emergence of large lot, suburban, and ex-urbanization in the United States. So here we're thinking of things like lots of an acre or more, whereas in that post-war era, you know, they were more modest around, you know, a quarter acre or less, right? And so what happens when we have these bigger lots is that we create landscapes that are more conducive to ticks and tick-borne disease. There's more forest edge where critters like deer and mice and ticks all like to live and mingle. And of course, then we go out in our yards and we actually get those ticks on us as well. So this is kind of the transformation that allowed for that to happen.
0: Sociologist Brent Kaup is my guest. He's the co-author with Kelly Austin of The Pathogens of Finance, How Capitalism Breeds Vector-Borne Disease. I'm Sasha Lilly, and this is Against the Grain on Pacifica Radio. Okay, so you've been describing a situation where bigger mortgages led to bigger houses, bigger lots, creating a more friendly environment for the black-legged tick, which carries Lyme, and the animals that it tends to feed on beside us, I guess, deer and mice. So that is one part of the story that you are telling about the ways that finance has actually contributed to the spread of vector-borne disease. Then on the other side is a question of the people who end up being infected, getting a tick bite, getting Lyme, and what sort of resources they have had to deal with them. Can you talk about how the health insurance industry has changed as we bring it up to the more recent present in terms of people being infected with Lyme? But just to give us some context, can you talk about, in the way that you have about mortgages in general, the changes from mid-century to the financialization of mortgages into these products to be sold on Wall Street? How has healthcare, and especially the insurance for healthcare, changed since that same period in mid-century?
1: You know, since the mid-20th century, even to today, most people in the United States get their insurance through their employer. And so during that mid-century era, at that point in time, the insurance rates that employers paid were actually set geographically. And so, in other words, what this means is that there was something called a community rate that was largely the same for people who lived in a certain part of the country. So in this sort of sense, you know, if you and I both lived in San Francisco, then we would pay relatively the same amount, or our employer would pay relatively the same amount for our insurance. And the risk held by the insurance companies was distributed kind of across the entire community, right? And so, our employer is kind of paid into this community pool, and we offset each other's medical cost. But what happens in the 1970s, there came about this change called the Employee Retirement Income Security Act. And this law was really put into place to kind of make sure that businesses or corporations that went out of business continued to pay people's pension plans, even after they went out of business. And so it was never really even meant to be applied to the health insurance industry or to health insurance, but it was. And so what happens with this law is it changed how risk in insurance pools was distributed. And so it moved away from that thing called the community rating towards more individualized rates. Or if you were an employer, you could get a group-based employee rate so that the pool was made up of your employees instead of everybody in the community. And so this made it so, people who are maybe in low-risk professions and lifestyles got cheaper insurance, and but those in high-risk professions or lifestyles got expensive insurance or no insurance at all, or, the Affordable Care Act, were classified as having pre-existing conditions, these sorts of things. And so this is kind of the change that facilitates the ability of insurance industry to charge different amounts of money based upon different risk. At the same time, or recently, we've kind of seen this shift towards, what's called managed care or evidence-based medicine kind of in the last 20 years. And both of these were really things that were intended to kind of lower the cost of healthcare by using the best available science. And I think these are things that most people would say are good in a general sense, right? You apply science, you give better care, you lower the cost. We would all agree that that's probably a good goal to be achieved. However, when you live in a country where health insurance is privatized, these are the things that are used to determine what will and will not be covered. So in other words, if the evidence says a diagnosis kind of works for a treatment for most people, then that's the thing that gets covered by insurance. But anything outside of that, it's up for debate about whether or not it would be covered. It's up to the whims of the insurance company. And so in an age of insurance companies seeking to enhance shareholder value and deny more and more people's claims, this thing that is plausibly a good thing, evidence-based, science-based medicine, does allow for them to deny more people if it doesn't align nicely with what that says.
0: And so then how did that play out for people infected with Lyme? Because presumably the bar for so-called evidence-based medicine, this privatized, trying to narrow down the options for people, is probably not the most responsive when an illness which is not well known or its treatment is not well known comes along.
1: Yeah, and I think this was particularly the case in the 80s, 90s, and even early 2000s. And this is what happened. I mean, Lyme was then a new disease. Doctors really didn't know what they were seeing. There was debate around what it was, how it should be treated for quite some time. Eventually, we figured out what it was, what was causing it, and how to cure it, or at least we thought we did for most people. But there was that kind of window where we didn't know. And the kind of shift towards those types of medicine that I was talking about allowed insurance companies to deny certain people claims at this point in time. And even more recently, kind of going back to what you were asking earlier about the geographic expansion of these types of diseases. Well, lots of times when diseases are in one place, then the doctors in that place will know how to identify them. So if you think of it in terms of the Northeast today, if you go into any doctor in the Northeast and you say you got a tick bite and you know it's a black-legged tick and you have any type of symptom that could resemble Lyme, they'll probably most likely immediately give you antibiotics and start you on a treatment because it's so common. But what I actually saw with some of the folks here in Virginia is that as the disease was moving south due to the reasons that I talked about before, it wasn't supposed to be moving south. And so doctors for a long time were unfamiliar with the disease the way that the doctors in the Northeast were unfamiliar with the disease earlier on, right? And so when we see the geographic expansion, what we see is a lack of familiarity amongst folks in terms of what's happening. And if you can't get a proper diagnosis at the right moment in time, it allows for a denial of treatment through the insurance companies.
0: Right, and potentially very serious consequences for the patient. Sociologist Brent Kaup joins me. He is the co-author, along with Kelly Austin, of The Pathogens of Finance, How Capitalism Breeds Vector-Borne Disease. Well, I'd like to turn to another vector-borne disease, maybe one of the most famous, which is malaria, spread by mosquitoes. In Uganda, which is where you, Kelly, have done much of your research, looking over the 20th century and into the 21st, what would you say has been the trajectory of the spread of malaria in Uganda, a former British colony?
2: Yes, somewhat similar to the patterns that Brent was just talking about in terms of Lyme disease, or rather more broadly. The 20th century was really marked, especially globally and also within Uganda, with, you know, improvements overall in malaria rates. There were drugs that were effective earlier on in treating malaria, such as quinine and chloroquine, that were fairly effective at addressing the disease. And more recently, ACTs, or admittedin combination therapies, were also developed at the end of the 20th century, being the current course of medications for malaria and the most effective way of treating malaria today. So those advances in medicine, which were greatly influenced by finance and capital, did greatly reduce malaria rates, again, globally, as well as in Uganda. Now, Uganda, of course, has its own very important history that also feeds into these patterns in disease. Uganda was a former British colony, as you mentioned, and gained independence in the 1960s. Unfortunately, following independence, it was a pretty tumultuous time in Uganda, and there was a military dictatorship in the 1970s, and a lot of instability into the early 80s. So during this time, unfortunately, there was a lot of, you know, closures of clinics, and with the political instability, people were not able to access health resources. So during those decades in Uganda, we definitely saw malaria rise back up again. And then there's been relative political stability since 1986, when President Museveni assumed power in Uganda. And there was a brief time there in the 1990s where malaria rates decreased again. Again, largely through some investments in infrastructure, and as there was a lot of attention from the Ugandan government and really rebuilding after those decades of political instability. Now, in most recent years, again, really mapping well onto the global statistics, we've seen an increase in malaria. Malaria rates globally have been going up since about 2016. We're seeing similar transformations in Uganda as well. I think public attention, or what public attention there is on malaria today, really coming out of the COVID pandemic, the WHO pointed to interruptions in care caused by COVID, perhaps is explaining the rise that we're seeing in malaria rates. But as I mentioned, these rates actually started increasing back in 2016 and are continuing to increase today. In fact, I believe there's about 260 million malaria cases. We're back in 20, which is about a 20 to 30 million increase since 2020. So we're still seeing malaria rates starting to rise, and there's increasing awareness that this is more likely due to changes in environmental factors.
0: So following independence, you know, you were laying out this history from the 20th century to the present. I wanted to ask you about the landscape of Uganda. How did its agriculture change following independence from Britain in the early 1960s in terms of agricultural production and crops? What are the key crops from that time in Uganda?
2: So, you know, during the British colonial rule, there was a major emphasis on producing coffee and cotton. These are two crops that grow very well in Uganda with the landscape, you know, and climate conditions. And they're crops that you can't grow well in places like the UK, or Britain at the time, I should say. So there was a lot of demand for both of these commodities. And even once Uganda gained independence, because there was such a long legacy or a path dependency on these industries, even as in new independent state, Uganda still, you know, really put a lot of emphasis into producing and exporting these commodities, in especially also in rebuilding the economy in more recent decades. Now, cotton takes a bit more resource investment, so we've seen cotton wane in Uganda in most recent years, more investment both in terms of resources, labor, land, and the like. So we're really seeing coffee coming forward as Uganda's leading agricultural export over the last several decades. And Uganda is a very significant producer of coffee, typically ranking fifth or sixth in the world, second largest producer in Africa after Ethiopia. And when you compare the size of Ethiopia to Uganda geographically, I think it's all the more impressive how much coffee comes out of Uganda. Uganda produces both Robusta and Arabica coffee, but we've really seen especially increases in demand in exports of Arabica in the most recent years.
0: Well, tell us about that and how the kind of conditions that coffee plants need to grow, especially the kind of coffee that would be the high-end, high-quality coffee. What were the circumstances in Uganda that altered how coffee was produced and under what conditions it was grown from the immediate post-independence time through to the more recent present?
2: Yes, coffee, especially Arabica coffee, is a very picky plant, so it necessitates very particular growing and climatic conditions. Arabica especially likes to be grown in higher altitude mountainous areas and demands a lot of rainfall. So we see Arabica production concentrated in Uganda, largely on the eastern and western borders, where there's, you know, key mountain ranges, Wanwarze on the western side, and where I work on the eastern side is the Mount Elgon mountain range. Now, back following colonial independence, one of the things that, you know, the British colonizers did is they established cooperatives during their rule of Uganda to really facilitate coffee exports out of the country. And this cooperative structure continued in Uganda even following independence from the British. And cooperatives were state-owned, you know, entities, and the state provided a lot of resources through the cooperative structures through farmers. And it's really important to note that at this time, coffee exports and imports were regulated globally by an international coffee agreement. And every producing country in the world had quotas, export quotas. Uganda and other coffee-producing countries could only produce so many bags or so many tons of coffee in a given year. And what this did is it really made the coffee exporting market attuned to quality. The best way that Uganda could make more money from coffee exports during the time of the International Coffee Agreement was by producing quality coffee. And a lot of education and resources to farmers about how to produce the best quality coffee were funneled through the cooperative systems. Cooperatives would provide farmers with seedlings, with plants, with shovels and hoes. They would do site visits to their gardens to give them advice on how to, you know, grow the best quality coffee. And certainly the approach that was promoted was shade-grown coffee. Shade-grown Arabica coffee grows more slowly, but it grows better quality. The cherries will be plumper, and the taste of the coffee is much superior. And another key benefit of shade-grown coffee, of course, shade-grown coffee is best when it's planted underneath large native trees, but it also allows for intercropping, you know, with other plants that farmers might use for subsistence, such as bananas, for example. So Before the International Coffee Agreement collapsed in 1989, again, there was really attention on producing quality coffee. Now, in the late 1980s, as I mentioned, or as I hinted at here, this agreement collapsed, and this was also at the time when I was saying a moment ago, Museveni became president of Uganda and was really focused on kind of, you know, reintegrating Uganda into the world economy and economic growth. So a big part of all of this real time period was a turn towards neoliberalization. So this is not only reflected in the collapse of the International Coffee Agreement, but also the tactics taken by President Museveni, where he really aligned himself with international capital and assumed a lot of aid and interventions through entities like the World Bank and the International Monetary Fund, which called for the privatization of state enterprises, decreases in public spending, the opening of the country to foreign capital, and these things ultimately resulted in the collapse of the cooperative structure. So just as the international bodies that regulated trade and quotas were collapsed, so too were the cooperatives within Uganda. And so really, the coffee prices and exports were completely determined, you know, through the free market system. Now, initially, there was a small benefit to farmers for this. There was an initial time period in the very early 2000s where coffee demand surged. And because of the opening of markets, there was a lot of demand from more developed countries, from Western countries for coffee. And farmers, you know, did get a small increase in prices. But very quickly, things became much more volatile and much more unstable. And overall, the instability in the prices, as well as now an attention towards quantity over quality, means that the growing practices that farmers now use in eastern Uganda are very different than they had used in decades past.
0: Yes, so tell us about the ways that the shift in how coffee is grown in Uganda has actually affected the prevalence of mosquitoes that potentially carry malaria.
2: Absolutely. So now that there's greater attention on the quantity of coffee grown over quality, farmers are using very different approaches. Rather than cultivating coffee in shade under large trees with a lot of shade coverage, they're more likely to be using more plantation style direct sun approaches. Now, this can increase the volume of coffee produced, but again, the quality is deeply sacrificed with this approach. And what we're also finding is that this turn to more sun-grown coffee with less diversity in terms of the other plants that it's planted with is also really changing the ecological conditions for mosquitoes on the ground. When coffee, one thing about the coffee plant itself is it's technically a coffee tree, but it's kind of a bush-like plant. And so the plant itself on its own really offers the nice conditions that mosquitoes love, that right mix of sun and shade. And without that larger canopy from old growth trees or larger trees, again, as the mosquitoes are really loving that mix of sun and shade that they get from the coffee that's planted in the direct sunlight. Also, when planted, you know, in shade areas, leaves will fall, creating, you know, where water is sitting on the ground and puddles or ponds, that water is more acidic, which would deter mosquito populations. And so without that shade coverage, even the pH of the water is more conducive to mosquitoes and mosquito populations. And it's very astonishing. A wide number of studies are showing that even a very small increase in temperature can have a profound impact on the ability for mosquitoes to reproduce. And for example, one study found that in sun conditions, the mosquito biting rate of the Anopheles mosquito was 278 times higher than mosquitoes in shaded areas.
0: Wow.
2: Yeah, I mean, very astonishing. So this turn towards more sun, open sun production is really increasing, you know, mosquito habitats on the ground in these coffee plantations. And you talk to farmers and they will say repeatedly, there are so many more mosquitoes in my coffee gardens. often pointing to the bushy nature of the plant. And again, the water, there's a lot of trenching that is needed to keep those plants moist. So there's a lot of water sitting there and just really perfectly ripe conditions that mosquitoes love.
0: Kelly, you were talking about how in the 1970s, 1980s, countries in the global south, including Uganda, were forced to open up their economies. And in the case of Uganda, led to a collapse of the coffee co-ops that had been one way of supporting coffee farming. How did such policies affect Uganda's healthcare system for, say, the people who would be more likely to contract malaria in these shifted ecological conditions?
2: Absolutely. Yeah, it certainly leads to profound impacts on the healthcare sector as well. Of course, some of the most critical policies of austerity involve the cutting of public expenditures and the privatization of industries, as I had previously mentioned. And so this, of course, applies to the health sector as well. And overall, we find that Uganda's public health sector, which serves, you know, over 80% of the population, is deeply underfunded. For example, a per capita annual health expenditure in Uganda, government health expenditure, is about $14 per person per year. So we just, you know, it's the community that I work in just really lacks access to quality health care. The district that I work in is home to almost 280,000 people, and there are only 13 clinics and one hospital, just to kind of give you a sense of, again, really the dearth of resources there. And when people are able to access public clinics, oftentimes having to walk for miles to get there, they typically find that these government clinics are, you know, really lacking in areas of staff, infrastructure, and particularly essential medicines. And for example, in the community that I work in, a typical government clinic will get medicines from the government twice a month, but within 2 days, those medicines are gone. They've all been dispersed to patients who need them. And so what we're seeing as a response to really, you know, a lack of resources in the public health area is that these pharmacies and drug shops have emerged. And even in the community that I work in, the number of them has really exploded almost exponentially in the last decade and a half. And these drug shops are largely unregulated, loosely regulated at best. And this is where people might need to go to get medications. So even if you go to a public clinic, you're seen by a doctor, you get a malaria test, and you're diagnosed with malaria, that government clinic is not likely to have medicines for you. So the doctor will send you to a drug shop to buy your own medications. Now, a typical person in Uganda has obviously a lot of challenges that they're facing. And they're asking themselves, why walk 6-8 miles to a clinic to wait in line just to be told I have malaria, but they have no medications? I'll just bypass that and go straight to the drug shop. So as part of the lack of kind of regulation and quality control with these drug shops, anyone can walk up and ask for any medication. It's not like here in the U.S. where you need a prescription from a doctor in order to be able to get a medication. If you have money, you can essentially buy whatever medication you'd like. So this is kind of, you know, creating a couple of problems. One, oftentimes, again, this is a community where each, you know, households are typically living on less than $2 a day. They can't afford the full round of malaria medication of our medicine combination therapies, ACTs. So I often see community members forced to maybe buy a dose for 1 day, for 2 days, and they can't afford the whole round of medication. So, you know, not taking a medication in full can, of course, lead to issues of resistance, for example. Malaria is also a very common disease in this community, but its symptoms are also shared with other common diseases like fever and headache and joint pains. So you might also have people who think they have malaria, but maybe they have the flu or something else, but they're walking up and, you know, getting these anti-malarial medications. So what's going to happen to them a week, 2 weeks from that moment when they maybe do contract malaria? Those medicines aren't going to work as well because they've just been taking them when they weren't needed.
0: Kelly Austin is my guest. She's professor of sociology and global studies at Lehigh University, co-author with Brent Kaup of The Pathogens of Finance, How Capitalism Breeds Vector-Borne Disease. I'm Sasha Lilly, and this is Against the Grain on Pacifica Radio. So, Brent, Kelly was detailing the kinds of processes that took place in Uganda in the 1970s, the 1980s, that transformed that economy, opened it up to global finance, and led to a transformation of the landscape, which made the proliferation of malaria-carrying mosquitoes more likely. Something similar also took place in Brazil, and I wonder if you could tell us briefly about that. A different mosquito, different diseases, dengue and Zika, but similarly, in that same period of time, foreign capital came into an opened economy and it drove a transformation of the Brazilian landscape, especially in the interior of the country, which made it more likely for mosquitoes carrying these diseases to find people now at the edges of these transformed landscapes through which these diseases were then spread.
1: When Kelly was talking, she was talking about the Anopheles mosquito. That's the mosquito that carries malaria. And in the book, I talk about the Aedes aegypti. It's most commonly known as the yellow fever mosquito. Luckily, we have a vaccine for that, and so it's not so common. It has a little bit of a rebound here. But in the book, I talk about dengue and Zika and how it kind of spreads inward. Now, traditionally, if we think about the Aedes aegypti, if you read about it in the popular press or anywhere else, it's often referred to as the urban mosquito, meaning that it's evolved to live close to and with humans and to feed on humans. And it can lay its eggs in very, very small pockets of water, you know, as small as a bottle cap, or, you know, maybe thinking of it in terms of like a tire laying around or something like that where water accumulates. And so in Brazil, this mosquito, you know, it's been around for a long time. It actually came across the Atlantic. It's thought to have come across the Atlantic in the transatlantic slave trade and kind of hitched rides on those boats where it then arrived in Brazil. And so, it's actually been a problem on the coastal areas of Brazil for quite some time, hundreds of years here. But more recently, what we've seen happen is due to a lot of the changes that Kelly talked about in Uganda, mirroring what happens in Brazil, is we see that global finance starts to move from funding the activities of the Brazilian state, which then chose to fund activities in urban industrialization, towards funding more local entities itself, particularly in the Brazilian interior. And so this really helps to propel what we'd say is massive agricultural transformation of the Brazilian interior. Traditionally, when we think about that sort of transformation, we always think about the Amazon rainforest and deforestation. But if you were just to put into Google Maps, Mato Grosso or any of the cities that are there in the Cerrado area of Brazil, what you would see is that the level of agricultural transformation that occurs there is actually higher than in the Amazon. And it's quite shocking, even through Google Maps, where you can see the transformation itself. And so this area of Brazil actually becomes home to some of the largest agricultural operations in the world. And when this happens, what we see is that there's a rapid expansion of what were once small towns or outposts in the areas. And so these places kind of suffer a similar fate as the colonial urban areas in Brazil. And there really just wasn't enough infrastructure in place to kind of handle the rapid influx of people. And so these kind of rapid landscapes change in both the agricultural dynamic and in those urban, or, you know, I don't know if you want to call it completely urban, some of them are now, but in terms of those towns, created, you know, lots of places for standing water, the breeding grounds for the Aedes aegypti. And of course, you know, more people were brought there too, or came there too for jobs. And those people really became the feeding grounds for the Aedes aegypti. And those combinations of things made it easier for dengue and Zika to, you know, move from just being this big city urban thought of disease to these kind of places in the interior as well.
0: Well, in the time that we have remaining, I'd like to ask you about solutions or purported solutions. Brent, what is a genetically engineered mosquito and what promise is it supposed to hold?
1: That's a big question, I suppose. There are several different kinds of genetically modified mosquitoes. There are kinds there where they become self-limiting, meaning that if we release these genetically modified mosquitoes into the wild, that they make it so the next generation of mosquitoes can't live to become adult age when they can bite people. Now, there are other types of genetically modified mosquitoes where they're trying to alter the mosquitoes in ways where they continue to live, but they just can't transmit disease. And so those ones are still more of a work in process. They're getting closer to being able to have those mosquitoes, but there are some mosquitoes which some scientists would say are genetically modified, and some would say they have just altered the mosquito's gut microbiome. But there are some mosquitoes where that are being used throughout the world to prevent things like dengue, where they've the World Mosquito Program, for example, they had these mosquitoes where there's a bacteria inside the stomach of the mosquito that prevents it from transmitting the disease to humans. And so these are, I suppose, a purported technological solution that in some places have worked, and in some places it's a work in process.
0: Kelly, when it comes to Lyme in the U.S. or infectious diseases elsewhere, individuals are usually left with the burden of protecting themselves. You know, in the U.S., wear light clothes in high grass, you know, check your skin after being outside. What would a non-individualized approach look like to these questions of vector-borne diseases and the transformation of the conditions that make them much more likely, which doesn't also fall into the mistakes of the past, like, say, large-scale spraying of DDT or things like that?
2: You know, one of the things that we really call for in the book is the democratization of finance. And with that, you know, as a society, I think we need to reconsider what we're prioritizing, and we need systems that are going to prioritize the public good. And of course, with the public good comes needs for much more investment in infrastructure, in the ability of people to be able to access basic healthcare resources. And not only healthcare itself, but also all the things that support one's health, right? Like water and sanitation systems and things of that nature. So we certainly need to rethink what we're prioritizing and really rethink, you know, and put people back into the center of our calculus rather than profits. And certainly Brent was talking about, you know, how the health insurance industry is organized. And, you know, one major factor with these diseases, and especially malaria as well, has been the pharmaceutical sector, as well as financial systems, you know, of patents and things like that, that in some cases even prevent populations who need them most from being able to access medicines and essential medicines. So I think that these are some of the things that certainly need to be rethought of as we're, you know, putting people and people's health back into focus. And of course, with that as well, you know, comes this broader view that we're arguing for in terms of landscape change. And, you know, a statistic that continues to shock me every time I think about it is that 75% of emerging diseases are zoonotic in nature, you know, that come from humans interacting with animals or with insects. And it is these landscape transformations that are spurred by our current systems of finance that are allowing these interactions and these spillovers to become more common and for us to have fewer tools to be able to really to deal with them. So, of course, a focus on people comes a focus on the environment and landscapes as well.
0: Well, lastly, Brent, recent news is that health insurance rates are going to go up by the highest amount since 2010 next year, I believe. You have written in your book about the evolution of the health insurance industry. Do you think one of the elements that would need to be addressed in trying to rein in the spread of these vector-borne diseases beyond, you know, obviously these very basic changes to our landscapes has to do with health insurance and the system of medicine for profit?
1: Yeah, absolutely. You know, I think there's absolutely a twofold approach here that Kelly's kind of touched on and mentioned here just a bit. One is, how do we use finance or direct finance to create more sustainable landscapes that are less susceptible to zoonotic spillovers, to vector-borne disease outbreaks? The other one is, how is it that we redirect finance towards preventing and finding cures for vector-borne diseases, right? So we really have to think beyond thinking about medical science, for example, as a means to enhance profits, you know, beyond the insurance industry, you know, seeking out profits, or the pest management industry seeking out profits, or the pharmaceutical industry seeking out profits. I mean, many of these things that we could think about exist in other parts of the world or have existed at different points in times. So to kind of answer your question more directly, yeah, in a basic sense, you know, a more robustly funded public healthcare system that takes care of everyone would definitely help with these sorts of problems and kind of eliminate the possibility of being rejected, for example, for a certain diagnosis, and make the treatment of future vector-borne diseases a bit easier.
0: Brent Kaup, Kelly Austin, thank you so much.
1: Thank you.
2: Thank you. It was a pleasure.
0: I've been speaking with the authors of The Pathogens of Finance, How Capitalism Breeds Vector-Borne Disease. Kelly Austin is professor of sociology and global studies at Lehigh University. Brent Kaup is professor of sociology at the College of William and Mary. You've been listening to Against the Grain. I'm Sasha Lilly. Thanks so much for listening, and please tune in again next time.

0: Hey, Spokane, do you or someone you know have a firearm in the home? Are you taking the proper safety precautions when storing your gun?
1: Studies show that roughly 60% of households with a firearm do not take the proper safety precautions.
2: An unsupervised firearm in the home has resulted in roughly 350 injuries and/or deaths of minors in 2025.
0: Parents, take the proper safety precautions. Lock up your gun.
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1: On the line with us is the founder and host of the Deep Transformation Network, Jeremy Lent. This is an online global community where members explore pathways toward a life-affirming future on a regenerated Earth. He's written extensively about that vision, about the specifics of an ecological civilization, and is a founding member of Eco Civilization Coalition. ECOCIV.org is the website. And most consequentially, he has a new book that'll be out shortly called Eco Civilization, Making a Work a World, excuse me, that works for all. Jeremy, welcome to the program.
2: Hey, well, I'm very glad to be here, Tom. Thank you.
1: Thank you for joining us. So, eco civilization, let's define terms here.
2: Well, yeah, quite simply, it's the vision of a civilization built on a fundamentally different basis than the one that we're experiencing right now. Really one that would set the conditions for all beings to thrive on a regenerating Earth. Like, it's an idea that most people would say, well, of course we need a system like that, but it's fundamentally different from the one that you chronicle so well every day is the one we're living in right now.
1: So, and by the way, Sean just noted to me that your book came out 2 days ago, so it is available now. Our civilization is built on, you know, thousands of years of religious and cultural norms that have been established throughout time by warlord kings and theocrats, by and large.
2: Exactly.
1: And then the reaction to that, of course, this relatively recent experiment in democracy, which is more grounded in regulated capitalism as the foundation. In other words, the principal thing that drives our society seems to me, I feel free to challenge this, but seems to be, how do we make profit? How do we make
2: absolutely.
1: How do we

0: make a living? How do we produce goods and services that everybody wants? Mm-hmm. How do we shift that being the central focus of a civilization away from that and toward being, as apparently, you know, many Native societies have done successfully over hundreds of thousands of years, instead shift that to how do we all live together in harmony with each other and with nature?
1: Yeah, so that's essentially the key question I explore in the book. And it starts from really the basis of what you just described, that, you know, there's so many people around with good intentions trying to, like, sort of fix the system, saying, you know, it's got a problem here, it's flawed there. But one of the key messages of the book is, just like you were saying, the system isn't broken. The system is doing exactly what it was intended to do. It was built on extraction, exploitation, and what's called the wealth pump. And like I said, it's been for thousands of years like that, but the last 500 years of the limited liability corporation, of capitalism, and then the deep history of colonialism is really the system we live in right now. And so what we need is to actually transform it to really setting the incentives to incent the kind of collaborative behavior that humans actually evolved to want to enjoy. That's how we lived for 95% of our lives as nomadic hunter-gatherers. And the key message coming out of this book is this is not some utopia, like, oh, wouldn't it be nice if this happened some distant future or whatever. And there are groups right now that are actually creating what you can think of them as islands of coherence, these prefiguring that eco-civilization future right now all around us. One example that some of your viewers probably know well is we think the corporations are the only way to enable the kind of sophisticated flows from digging metals out of the earth to processing them, to turning them into consumer goods. And you got an example like in the Basque Country in Spain, like Mondragon Cooperative, an 80,000 person huge worker-owned co-op with whole different companies engaged in sophisticated operational stuff, manufacturing, healthcare, all this kind of stuff. Basically a conglomerate, but not one owned by shareholders, but owned by the actual people doing the work.
0: Yeah, Louise and I traveled to Mondragon, Spain, and I wrote a book, Rebooting the American Dream, in the last chapter. Or no, it wasn't that book. It was... I forget the title of the book, but anyway, the last chapter was all about Mondragon. We met with the CEO. He earns four times what his janitors earn. And there's you know, the housing in town is much of it is owned by the company. But does that? I mean, the company is still producing goods and services. In fact, the major thing that the factory that we toured was making washing machines. This is still an industrialized civilization. They're still producing fossil, they're still using fossil fuels and producing CO2. And I mean, it's a much better, the whole co-op idea seems like a nice alternative to capitalism. But is that enough to shift an entire civilization away from?
1: No. Okay. It's definitely not enough, but it's one of the, and that, by the way, is another kind of message of this book. Like, if we think of all the way our entire civilization works right now is this complex interweaving of all kinds of complex stuff, whether it's money issuance or the way corporations are structured or law or governs, all these things tie together to make this system stable as it has been, even though it's now unraveling. And so what this book shows is that things like the cooperatives or about 8, 10, 15 other examples, by themselves, they wouldn't work because within this current system, they would be overwhelmed and end up having to subsume what they're trying to do within that. But you can look at these as almost like a different threads of a weave, which if you wove them together, you'd have an absolutely different alternative kind of system. But you don't have to give up on industrialized economy. You don't have to give up on technology, but you can find ways to actually harmonize it with the living earth. And it does involve some significant shifts. For example, you'd have to impose some kind of sense of what's called limitarianism, of a cap on wealth of the centibillionaires and the centimillionaires and all those people who've accumulated so many trillions of wealth, that as long as they are sucking all that up, you're never going to be able to allow people, ordinary people, to live a decent material life of sufficiency. And so those are some of the drastic changes that are required for this kind of different kind of future.
0: So let's walk through this. The book I wrote that included Mondragon is called Threshold, The Crisis of Western Civilization. Mm-hmm. And your book, which is out now, is called Eco-Civilization, Making a World That Works for All. So if we wanted to create more Mondragons, we sort of are already doing that here in the United States. We've got B corporations, beneficiary uh-huh. corporations. We've got some states that allow these sorts of things. So that incentive is there, that opportunity is there, and there's a few very small number of companies that actually do this. My publishing company, Barrett Kohler, is a B corporation. This is how you change laws to allow for positive productive behavior like this. Mm-hmm. What's the next step in American society? And is this at a state or federal level? What are the next two or three pieces of legislation that you think should uh-huh. be enacted that might recalibrate the way that we're interacting with our world?
1: Yeah, I hear you. Well, one way to think about it, and I use this concept really throughout the book, is this notion of backcasting. Like, first off, let's figure out what would be that world that works for all. And once we see that, then look at how far we are, obviously, from there right now. But then what are the steps to take us? So to take your example, like with the B Corps. So those are a great idea, but as long as they're voluntary, that's never going to happen, right? Because, even if you have a well-meaning CEO, somebody in the corporate suite who wants to do good, they themselves are bound by optimizing for their shareholder returns. And if they actually try to do good, like sort of like Pullman did, for example, with Unilever or whatever, the system ends up throwing them out because they're trying to not just maximize at the expense of everything else. But so this kind of backcasting idea says, what would it look like if, for example, for big corporations, there was a triple bottom line, right, people, planet, and profit, requirement in order for them to just maintain their charter? And those charters, just like you've described in many of your books in past term, which I found so edifying myself, those charters used to be temporary charters that could only be issued if it was for the public good. We need to simply go back to those original rules about corporate charters that we did have until the 19th century. So imagine if these big corporations had to get their charters renewed every 5 years. And it wasn't like a bunch of regulators who were just part of the revolving door and became executives 2 years later who made those determinations, but panels chosen by sortition of ordinary people, actually the people affected by the company, people who live in the areas where their plants are, the workers, the people who buy their products, and they're the ones who determine, did this company actually meet these triple bottom lines? If not, either they lose their charter, or they maybe have to pay in equity fines, which basically would dilute the equity to ordinary people. All of a sudden, the stock analysts, rather than just looking at how much profit that company is going to be earning in the next 5 to 10 years, will start looking at, are they doing good? Are they really doing what they need to do to prevent the pollution for their mines? If not, that might be a real issue on the stock price. So suddenly you change the DNA of the corporation. Now, that's not going to happen next year, not going to happen 5, 10 years from now. But it does show the pathway to that.
0: I think it could happen in 5 or 10 years. So, Jeremy, Mondragon came about because Spain, changed their laws in a way that allowed it, if I'm remembering correctly. Mm-hmm. The B corporations in the United States, the few that exist, have come about because of these changes. You're suggesting making these more or less mandatory. Are there any American or frankly anywhere in the industrialized world political movements, politicians, or political parties that are embracing these kinds of ideas?
1: Well, this particular one of corporations requiring that triple bottom line, that's more of a reach compared to what people feel are doable now. You see in Europe, there are some movements actually, you know, talking with the EU about putting some of these regulations in place. We've seen like Elizabeth Warren just, you know, a few years ago talk about first steps toward that. Mm-hmm. But I think what's important, and in the book, there's a model of change that's called the Three Horizons model, where the third horizon is like this totally transformed society, like this eco-civilization. Mm-hmm. The first horizon is like what happens tomorrow or what we're pushing for. And second horizon is kind of a disruptive shift that doesn't get us to the third horizon, but really begins to really change things. So this is an example of how we can think about that as an example. So really, the people like Bernie, people like Mamdani, people who are really pushing, not getting scared by actually asking for radical stuff. This is like first horizon moving to second horizon. But I think a lot of what we need to put back into our daily politics is thinking big. I think one of the reasons why so many people have ended up actually voting for these extremist authoritarians, both in the U.S. and elsewhere, is because they know in their gut the system isn't working and hasn't been working. And they look at like parties like the mainstream Democrats or other similar kind of sort of quote-unquote progressive parties in Europe and elsewhere, and they realize that they're just in hock to those big corporations themselves, and they don't believe it. And then somebody comes along and says, knock the whole thing down. And in their gut, they go, yeah, even if it's a lie, as you point out only too well. What I feel we need to do is actually instill into the thinking of Bernie and Mamdani and all these people who are actually trying to push out like a sense that there is a different moral foundation to be calling for. Like another example, if we move from corporations, is this notion of universal basic income. So this is this idea, like right now, people, we might be saying, you know, the uber wealthy are paying not enough taxes, they need to pay more taxes. A few really far-sighted people are saying we actually need some kind of wealth tax rather than just income tax. Good stuff, good like first horizon kind of steps. But when you look at the amount of wealth that's in the world right now, 99% of that has been created not by some entrepreneur who ends up being a centibillionaire or whatever, like a Mark Zuckerberg, but it's created by the accumulation of human knowledge and understanding over millennia, centuries, and the last few decades, all the high-tech stuff. That belongs to everybody. Now, imagine if we instituted a universal basic income, basically changed the whole relationship between capital and labor, saying that basically enough income should be paid to every person to satisfy their basic needs, not as some kind of welfare, but as their shared common dividend of the wealth that's right. available.
0: Stick around. Welcome back. We're talking with Jeremy Lent. He's got a new book out, Eco-Civilization, Making a World That Works for All. And Jeremy, we've just in our conversation just a moment ago, we just briefly touched on universal basic income. The hit on universal basic income from the right, by and large, is that, you know, this is essentially communism, from each according to his needs, to each according to his needs, from each according to his abilities. And that didn't work in the Soviet Union. In fact, what it did was it created the people who controlled the money that was going to everybody and who made the decisions about, you know, who got free housing and where and what jobs they got. Those people basically created a dictatorship. How do you get around that?
1: Yeah, thanks for asking that. It's a key question, and one that I basically start talking about right in the very beginning of this book. This is not a book that sort of goes along with this polarization between right and left and says, yeah, we're on the left, and maybe socialism, communism didn't work, but whatever, .. It basically looks at both of those polarized systems as really part of a kind of dead 20th century battle. And they were both had problems with them because both of them ignored the sense of true human dignity. You know, one gave power to the corporations, which is what we're living in right now. The other gave power to basically a centralized state, which then inevitably got corrupted and turned into exactly what you're describing. what the kind of world I paint in the eco in this eco-civilization book that so many people are walking towards puts power down to local communities, gives power to the individual and the individual within community above all, and trusts that humans working collaboratively, when you set the right conditions there, actually do what is good for them as part of a bigger whole. So that is why it's very, very different from either of those two structures. So in the case of a universal basic income, for example, rather than give all that saying like everyone needs to be taxed, the state then needs to control that and then sort of give the money to people, you can create trusts that are actually answerable to the people rather than to the government. And it's the trust that maintains those kind of processes. So big government doesn't necessarily have, it has a role in this kind of future I lay out, but it's not like some role where government versus free markets is the only place to look at. Right. There's a great way of framing this that Kate Raworth writes about in Donut Economics, where she really looks at the economy as kind of four segments, where you have the government, you have markets, you have households, and you have the commons, which is basically people working together that might be outside the monetary economy. Right. So something like a universal basic income puts power back.
0: It seems like we've largely abandoned the commons. Jeremy Lett is the author. The book is Eco-Civilization, Making a World That Works for All. The website EcoCiv, ecociv.org. Jeremy, thanks for dropping by today. It's been a fascinating conversation.
1: Yeah, it's been great to talk with you. Thank you, Tom.
0: I wish you the very best for the book. More of the news of the day and your calls in just a moment. Michael in Gainesville, Florida. Hey, Michael, what's on your mind today?
2: Yes, hi. Thank you for having me on. You said something earlier, and my fingers were dialing you before I even really put it all together, but you said, to all according to needs, and from each according to his abilities.
0: Yeah, and, that's, you know, Marx 101, Karl Marx 101.
2: Okay, well, we're now facing a time in humankind's history where I think we can deliver on that. Now, previously, I think there were a lot of the things that would have kept that from happening, and obviously we have history to look to answer what those things might be. But in the future, we've got algorithms, and we can write those algorithms to create a smart money based along the lines of a universal basic income, but also a universal unlimited wealth level. Basically, if you're the party of abundance, which I think it can be a worldwide abundance, you know, we have unlimited material wealth. It's an unlimited universe in space, in material, and in energy. We can build solar satellites, and you say, oh, well, that involves mining the moon. We actually have studies where you can have continuous filaments in coils moving all the way up into space and carry up to 20% of a load on top of that to build anything you want and use materials and do it all very efficiently, 80% conversion of energy into getting material up there. But anyway, the point is, we have that in us for the greater good. And, you know, if you've heard of Dr. Sapolsky at Stanford, he talks about sociality being a balance between self versus group interest. And once we have smart money where it ties in to your personal AI. So if you have a particularly brilliant thought and that AI has to refer to that thought every time it deals with hundreds of thousands of people, it's going to give you a small little benefit. It's going to say, I'm going to give you a little bit extra.
0: Here's the challenge that those of us who are essentially utopians face. And it's the challenge that happened when Marx's philosophy got implemented in the Soviet Union, for example. And that is the question, who decides? It's always the big question. So if a government is going to take all the wealth and parcel it out, who decides who that money goes to? Is it a Donald Trump family? Okay, who decides what the algorithm is, how the algorithm is constructed? Right now you've got algorithms running social media, you've got algorithms running search engines, you got algorithms running your AI, and they're all biased towards billionaires and right-wing ideology.
2: You yourself said earlier you trust in the common good of humankind. That common good will come out in that algorithm.
0: Why hasn't it so far?
2: I trust in that. Well, to some degree, it has. We're able to have this discussion. I mean, it's not perfect.
0: Well, we're having this conversation in a forum that is a fraction of the size of the right-wingosphere. Fox News has a third of Americans. I only have 6 million people that listen to this program.
2: I was wondering, and I'll let you perhaps explain it, because I believe you know about it as well, the Kessler catastrophe up in space, when one satellite hits another, it'll cause a catastrophe and basically lose access to space, which means all communications in the modern age. And I had a potential solution that I wanted to get out there. And the reason I wanted to get it out there is because the way we're going...
0: How does one satellite hitting another satellite, when there's literally thousands of them up there, do any kind of large-scale consequential damage, other than the debris that it might produce?
2: What happens is they're moving at such high velocity, the pieces, and there's thousands of pieces, because when one of those small pieces, I don't know if you've probably seen the examples, NASA shows it all the time, of micrometeorite impacts, mm-hmm. and they usually show a quick image of a big pocket made, and they say, it was made by just a little piece of dust. Well, imagine a whole satellite weighing 500 pounds with a bunch of batteries and everything, or maybe 1,500 pounds, and it's just turned into dust by another satellite. And what happens is all those pieces go all the way around the Earth, and they expand continuously at the speed and the velocity they're moving at, which, as we just discussed, is very fast. And what happens is it hits another one, and we currently have below, they call it the Kessler limit. If you go above a certain density, then what happens is you start running risk. If you lose one, it's the same thing as a chain reaction like in an atomic bomb. Mm-hmm. You know, one atom explodes, the neutron hits another atom, causes that atom to explode and release a neutron.
0: Oh,
2: same thing with all of the satellites.
0: One satellite blows up, its particles kill five satellites. Those five satellites kill 50 satellites. I get it now. I get it.
2: It's inevitable. And let's face it, we know that we're not going to do what we need for, like, climate change. Mm-hmm. Well, there's a nearer term disaster coming, which we're not going to do what we need to do to control our greed and not launch the satellites that, you know, we want to for communications and profit and greed. We're going to launch too many. And so there is a solution, and this is kind of long form. I'd like to get the solution in real quick. I think I can do it quickly. I know you're time limited. And it's really kind of fun and cool. The key is you coil or fold a ribbon at the Earth, and you move it not too fast when you're in the dense atmosphere at the Earth station. You use electromagnetic acceleration. You accelerate it at the Earth station, and you can pull it up into orbit, okay, using ionic thrusters, using the ribbon itself as the material, and to build the solar satellites. We can build solar satellites using Earth materials without the need to launch rockets. And this is the key to what they call Kardashev Level 1 civilization. We can get into space without destroying the Earth's environment and beam energy from those solar satellites back to Earth.
0: The power of money is just so overwhelming. This is why the founders said, let's break it all down to the local level. Everything Jefferson wrote about how everything should start with the wards, the most local political level possible. All power should come from the bottom up.
2: Explosive creativity was what the founders pushed and were, and what we are. And you're the exemplary of this show.
0: Yeah, well, hopefully we can do that. Michael, I'm out of time, but thank you for the call. Thanks for watching us on YouTube, which has its own algorithms, by the way. We'll be right back. Beachside Bill in Orlando, Florida. Hey, Bill, what's on your mind today?
3: Hey, afternoon, Tom. Hope all is well. I was listening on hold here, and the call you had about the satellites smashing into each other, that fascinated me. I'd have to listen to it again. That really does. Because I want to, if you saw the news here this morning, the Blue Origin rocket explosion out here at the Kennedy Space Center. I live 20 miles south of Kennedy Space Center. Last night, I heard the rattling on my patio window here, and I heard something, but they've been working outside on the road here, so I didn't really put two and two together, and I didn't have the news on, so... But I saw it this morning, and it's incredible, because what's going to happen here right now, it reminds me a lot of the Challenger, Tom. Mm-hmm. After the Challenger explosion, they put out a hotline now for... And I got to go check out my beaches here, because I live down here in Indian Harbor Beach. And I got it because the debris that's going to wash up, people are going to find it up in Cocoa Beach and Cape Canaveral there, and just north too. And it's going to be, you know, people saying that one guy said he wanted to pick it up and put it in his pouch. You don't want to touch that because it's radiation. Who the hell knows what, you know? So it's just fascinating, but it's going to hold back. You know, the other day, if you saw the news conference with Jared Isaacman, the NASA administrator, he had one all on about, you know, how we're going to land on the moon here by 2028. We're going to have this Blue Origin was going to bring the bulk of the equipment going there, all the satellites, the rovers, all that.
0: Up to the moon, yeah.
3: Yeah, up to the moon, yeah. And by 2029, this is going to hold back a lot because they were going to depend a lot on this Blue Origin, the rocket.
0: Yeah. Yeah.
3: And
0: anybody who's thinking of buying one of those rides into space from Jeff Bezos has to be thinking twice right now.
3: Yeah, I would think so, too. I agree, Tom. Yeah, exactly. It's something, but it just reminded me a lot of the Challenger because I did see the Challenger explode. I've told you that history of it. It's just, it's sad because, you know, here it is 40 years after, there's still, a couple of years ago, they found a piece of the Challenger wing out just south of me here. So, you know, it's going to be years before all this, you know, it's right there by the ocean. You can see it. I was out to that launch pad about 5 years ago when you go up to there. They'll take you out on a tour before Bezos got his hands on it. Spent his billions. Now he's going to have to spend billions more. Talk about, you know, he said, oh, it's no problem.
0: He's got an abundance of billions.
3: We're going to rebuild it.
0: Yeah, he's got an abundance of billions.
3: He's got more than enough. Yeah. More than enough.
0: Yeah. Bill, good to hear from you, and I hope all stays well. Good talking to you. Gary in Lexington, Kentucky. Hey, Gary, what's on your mind today?
4: I wanted to push back on the Hasselbeck syndrome. After I heard that, I did kind of a deep dive. I'm kind of like the Google king.
0: This is the thing where one satellite falls apart and it takes out five other satellites, and those take out 50 satellites, and pretty soon all the satellites are gone, right? For people who just tuned in.
4: Yes, and he likened it to a nuclear chain reaction.
0: Right.
4: Well, there's a reason why that doesn't work.
0: Okay.
4: But let me preface that by saying I was 6 years old when I watched on television the first moonwalk. And ever since then, I've followed all of Apollo. And on Quora, I don't know if you're ever on Quora, but I'm on their Apollo list. And I've learned more in the last 5 years about this. But my point was that I had a professor around here in the Lexington area. His name was Dr. Paul Ray. He tracked Sputnik, okay, before anybody else was. And this was before, you know, he tracked Sputnik. And so NASA wanted him. So he got in with NASA as a kind of a consultant.
0: Right. So, Gary, I've got a break coming up here in about 40 seconds. Can you tell me how the chain reaction scenario doesn't work?
4: It's because the particles are too widespread. There's junk all through the space.
0: Yeah, that makes
4: sense. Any one of these, if you're talking about the atomic, it's a non-critical. It doesn't go from one to the other
0: right.
4: It does.
0: Right, like with a nuclear bomb, you've got to really jam that stuff together. In fact, that's why you have to have a conventional explosive to trigger a nuclear chain reaction.
4: And that's why they are debunking this one. But I was going to say one other thing about I followed Apollo 11 all the way from, so I know a lot of this, and also follow it all the way past space shuttle and everything else.
0: Yeah.
4: And that's how I know
0: you,
4: that.
0: I'm sorry, I'm out of time. The New York Times is reporting. This is just wild stuff. You know, Trump is in so deep, he's in so over his head on this war with Iran that he decided to have, against the advice of his advisors, you know, against common sense, without the help or authority of Congress, you know, without the authorization of Congress. He's so in over his head. He's so frantic right now that the New York Times is reporting that he's willing to give a $300 billion bribe to Iran, that's part of this deal that they're working out. Now, keep it in order to open the Straits of Hormuz. Not even to, you know, end the war or anything else. It has nothing to do with the nuclear stuff. I mean, oh, we'll talk about all that stuff later. But you'll recall when Barack Obama worked out the JCPOA, he unfroze $1.7 billion in Iranian money. Now, that was money that Iran actually had, that in the process of, you know, entities in the United States, I'm assuming oil companies, but who knows, entities in the United States buying stuff from Iran, it was money that was passing through American banks. And we seized that money. And some of it we had seized, you know, way, way back. I mean, some of this goes back to the Carter years. And so we're sitting on all this money, this $1.7 billion that Iran, that was actually Iran's money. And so with the JCPOA, what Obama worked out was, hey, we'll give you back your own money. Now, Trump is not talking about that. Iran is saying, you know, we want $1 trillion or we want hundreds of billions of dollars because of all the damage you've done and the people you've killed and all the things that you've hurt. And we want to, you know, basically reparations. And apparently Trump's response to that is going to be to say, OK, here's $300 million. Meanwhile, hardcore MAGA, this is really remarkable. We're getting more and more and more of these stories. Donald Trump's approval ratings have crashed down into the low 30s. And as he's tearing up the White House, he thinks it's his home or something. I mean, it's not. It's government housing. And you know, the guy in the government housing, the subsidized government housing is just wild. But anyhow, his popularity is just absolutely crashing. And this top story over on Raw Story, I was dumb as a rock. Hardcore MAGA couple ditches Trump after getting a kick in the teeth. We're seeing increasingly MAGA people, these MAGAs who are saying, you know, I had no idea, or I didn't know, or I, you know, it wasn't my plan, or I this isn't what I expected, or, you know, I got screwed by Trump. I mean, you know, this is a refrain that we've been hearing for literally decades. I mean, literally thousands of small businesses have sued Donald Trump for not paying his bills. You've got states that Trump still hasn't paid for his 2016 campaign security, where he's supposed to reimburse the states. I mean, this guy just doesn't pay his bills. And now it's like America is becoming as shiftless as Trump is. Meanwhile, James Comer is, you know, he's the head of the Oversight Committee in the House of Representatives, the Republican who runs this thing. And they've got Pam Bondi in there testifying. I suppose you could call it testifying. But she was not sworn in, so she's not under oath. There is no transcript being generated, or maybe there is. I've heard conflicting reports on MSNBC this morning, but apparently, even if there is a transcript, it's not the kind of official thing where if you lie to Congress, you get nailed for it. So apparently she's free to lie. And one of the Democrats that was in this meeting said that she has refused to answer any questions about her conversations with Donald Trump, about Donald Trump's involvement in the cover-up, about Donald Trump's involvement with Jeffrey Epstein and the allegations that he was raping teenage girls and stuff like that. And she basically threw Todd Blanche out of the bus, according to what we're hearing from the news, you know, what we're hearing from the people who are talking to the members of Congress who were in the room, who were in the meeting. That she's just basically saying, you know, not my problem. I handed this all off to Todd Blanche. Now, Todd Blanche, of course, was Trump's lawyer who defended him on the allegation that he raped E. Jean Carroll. And, you know, which is in and of itself bizarre, but even more bizarre is that man rapes woman, woman sues, and the two different juries say, yes, you raped her, and yes, you have to pay her, and you defamed her. And now he's got the Department of Justice criminally investigating her, which is going to, you know, be a real mess. Anyhow, a lot going on here. Oh, the last thing I want to share with you. Apparently, there's this billionaire who has a comedy gig, and he's paying CBS $15 million a year to replace Stephen Colbert. Now, CBS used to pay Stephen Colbert, but now this guy is paying CBS, and he's running this Comics Unleashed. It's kind of an infomercial, apparently, And it's just getting terrible reviews. I mean, it's just being panned left and right. So, you know, wild stuff going on. Adam in Dallas, Texas. Hey, Adam, what's on your mind today?
5: A few things. First, I wanted to talk about the United States bombing Iran during peace negotiations. It's a violation of international law and a war crime.
0: Yeah. Yeah, it's like screwing for virginity.
5: Okay. And then the second thing I wanted to talk about was gas and oil situation in the United States. As I understand it, the last barrel of oil from the Middle East arrived in late April. So due to the current situation, we're not receiving any more oil from the Middle East. Doesn't that eventually mean that we'll run out?
0: No.
5: June or July?
0: What's really interesting about this, Adam, is, there's a number of countries that are heavily dependent on Middle Eastern oil, you know, mostly in Southeast Asia, like Malaysia and Indonesia, and they're suffering. They're having problems, and they're rationing gas and stuff like that. But what's fascinating, there was a long article about this, neither the Financial Times or the Economist, one or the other, that I read, I think, day before yesterday. In which they pointed out that what happened was when this oil went away, most of the world that was buying, Iranian and Middle Eastern oil, shall we say, most of the world found alternative sources. The Russians increased their production. Donald Trump did away with the sanctions on Russian oil shipments. And so countries are now buying Russian oil like there's no tomorrow. And Putin is making a fortune. He's making billions every day. And other countries that are already producing oil increase their production, the biggest being the United States. We are now exporting oil and making up that loss. And so, you know, it turns out that there was actually more what you might call excess capacity for producing oil in the world than we expected. So the dire predictions, including my own, that this would bring about a worldwide depression, that it was going to, you know, cause wars, that it was going to upset, you know, have not been borne out. And I think that's why Trump is not, you know, why he's being kind of lackadaisical about this whole thing. He's not happy about the fact that gas is over $5 a gallon here in the United States, which is purely because the oil companies here are taking advantage of this and generating windfall profits for themselves. But, this big crisis that everybody was freaked out about doesn't appear to be happening.
5: Real quick, about the oil manipulation and price gouging by the oil companies, do you ever see a day where oil companies will be held accountable for always skyrocketing oil prices when something goes on, but then when everything is, you know, supposedly normal, right, it just always comes down
0: There are a couple of states, I believe Illinois is one of them, that are right now trying to sue the oil companies for climate change damage, for basically lying to us all those years. And there's two things going on. Number one, this is ultimately going to end up before the Supreme Court, where Amy Coney Barrett's father was an oil industry lawyer for 30 years. And number two, there is legislation that the Republicans have introduced into Congress forbidding anybody from suing the oil companies. They want to give the oil companies the same immunity from lawsuits that the tobacco industry now has and that much of the pesticide industry has. I don't think that legislation is going to pass, but they're pushing it pretty hard. So keep an eye on those things, Adam. Adam, great questions. Thank you very much for the call. Good talking to you. America just expanded voting rights to corporations. Yes, really. Back in 1819, in the Dartmouth case, our America's first Chief Justice of the Supreme Court, John Marshall, said that corporations are artificial beings, invisible, intangible, and existing only in contemplation of law. But in 1886, the clerk of the court put a footnote into the Santa Clara County decision. And the head note said that corporations are persons. Now, the court didn't rule that, but it became law 10 years later when the court cited that head note. And so corporations became persons. Then in 1978, you had Lewis Powell, who wrote the Powell memo, famously, in 71, Nixon put him on the court in 72. In 78, he authored the First National Bank versus Bilotti decision, in which the Supreme Court said, because in 1886, the head note, which had no legal authority, said corporations are persons. Because of that, we're going to let corporations participate in elections. So that was the really full-on birth of corporate personhood in 1978, and we've had corporations messing in elections ever since in a big way, in an increasing way. But it really exploded in 2010 when Clarence Thomas became the deciding vote in Citizens United, and Citizens United cited the Bilotti decision, which cited the Santa Clara decision. So here we have this continuous chain from 1886 to 1978 to 2010 of a lie that corporations are persons and entitled to rights under the Bill of Rights and under the 14th Amendment, which offers equal or guarantees equal protection to all persons in America, which, by the way, would include, quote, illegal immigrants. Which is one of the reasons why Trump locking up people for simply being here without authorization for anything longer than the time necessary to deport them is a crime in and of itself. But I digress. So here's where it gets weird. I mean, really weird. Is there's a court in Delaware that? Well, let me back up. Under the Delaware Constitution, Delaware has more corporations than people. There's 2 million people. There's more than 2 million corporations in Delaware, a small state. And the reason for that is that back in the 1890s, when Ohio came after John Rockefeller for creating a monopoly there, the Standard Oil of Ohio, and he was going beyond Ohio, Rockefeller said, which state will change its corporate laws to make it, you know, basically let me do anything I want? And Delaware, actually New Jersey, was the first, you know, the first one to do that. And Rockefeller moved his operation to New Jersey. But a couple of years later, Delaware made their corporate laws even weaker. And so the Delaware Constitution recognizes corporations as persons. So this is wild. This judge says this is a report from Reuters. Okay, I'll just cite Reuters. A judge in Delaware, where many big U.S. companies are incorporated, ruled on Tuesday, that's of this week, that a small town that allows corporations to vote in municipal elections was not violating the state's constitution. Delaware Superior Court Judge Craig Karsnitz said the beach town of Fenwick Island was not diluting human votes by allowing companies and other legal entities that own property to cast votes in municipal elections. Now, I have a new book coming out about this very topic. It comes out on July 7th. You can pre-order it now at Powell's or Amazon or Barnes & Noble or wherever you like to buy your books online. And it's called Who Stole the American Dream? The Greatest Political Crime Ever Told. And you know, it points out how this happened, how a corrupt Supreme Court justice and a corrupt clerk of the court in 1886 basically stole human rights and gave them to corporations or conspired to do so. It was 10 years later when the first actual case was decided that cited that went along with that. That was the Covington and Lexington v. Sanford decision. That was in 1896, same year we got to Plessy versus Ferguson. But this is just wild stuff. I mean, you've got corporations now in Delaware having the vote. This is the logical extension, right? I mean, corporations have already claimed the First Amendment right of free speech, this, you know, to engage themselves in politics. And because they don't have mouths, the corrupt Republicans on the Supreme Court in the Bilotti decision and in Citizens United, which were both 100% Republican decisions, because they don't have a mouth, the Republicans in those cases said, well, money is the same thing as their mouth. So, number one, they've claimed the right to free speech. Number two, now they've claimed the right to privacy. Dow Chemical was illegally venting benzene through the ceiling of one of their large factories, and the EPA, this was back during the first Bush administration, and the George Herbert Walker Bush. And the EPA hired a small plane to fly over the top of that facility with a detector that would spot the benzene coming out. And they did, and they nailed Dow for it. And Dow sued and took that all the way to the Supreme Court, saying that their Fourth Amendment right to privacy, the Fourth Amendment that says that all persons shall be secure in their papers, houses, and effects, right? From intrusive search and seizure. Dow Chemical claimed that their, as a corporation, their Fourth Amendment right to privacy had been violated, and the Supreme Court agreed with them. Companies have now, the government comes in and says, we're going to do a surprise inspection. You can't do a surprise inspections anymore because it's a violation of your Fifth Amendment right to not have to testify against yourself and your Fourth Amendment right. I mean, there are other cases. Obviously, the legal rights, Fifth, Sixth, Seventh, and Eighth Amendments of the Constitution, having to do with speedy trials and all that, have been grabbed by corporations. But now we have corporations actually voting. I mean, what's next? When Delphin Delmas, who was the lawyer who argued this case in 1886 for Santa Clara County, he pointed out the ridiculousness of the argument that the railroads were making, that they were persons. And he said, what, you expect them to be able to engage themselves in holy matrimony? Well, actually, they do. It's called a corporate merger. He was pointing out, it's like, corporations, they fall in love. I mean, they're not persons, for God's sake. And yet we're letting them vote. And, this starts in Delaware. Where does it go? I mean, this is just absolutely crazy stuff and extraordinarily destructive to democracy. We have to overturn Citizens United. Now, I lay this out in my book, Who Killed the American Dream, this new book, this brand new book. I lay out what we can do about it. The strongest response, of course, is a constitutional amendment, but that requires 2/3 of the House and Senate and 3/4 of the states. It's going to be real difficult to do. MoveToAmend.org has been working on this for years, as has PublicCitizen.org. Other alternatives? Well, let's fix the Supreme Court. Let's expand the Supreme Court and get some people on the court who aren't just corporate shills. And revisit Citizens United. It was a 5-4 decision. If Clarence Thomas had voted against it instead of in favor of it, it never would have happened. And we wouldn't see billions of dollars being spent on our elections by billionaires and right-wing corporations or corporations, wanting their legislation. It's also possible that Congress can do some things to at least slow down the damage from Citizens United. So, there are a few steps we can take, but this is absolutely astonishing. Corporations are actually voting in elections to determine what kind of tax corporations will pay or what the rules are under which corporations operate in these towns in Delaware. It's nuts. Billy in Wimberley, Texas. Hey, Billy, what's up?
6: Hey, Tom, listen, tell me, how does a corporation cast a vote?
0: I don't know. I don't know how they physically do it, but they've been doing it apparently for a year in a couple of towns in Delaware.
6: Do you think it's the same way that Teamsters or the teachers' unions cast their votes?
0: Well, those are corporations, too. So they're nonprofit corporations, but they're corporations. So theoretically, under Delaware law, the teachers' union and the Teamsters could be voting as well as the Standard Oil of Delaware or whatever.
6: You should know that people cast votes. Corporations don't.
0: I know that, and you know that, Billy.
6: People like the Teamsters.
0: But in New Jersey, in Delaware, a court just ruled that this town, and actually it's two or three towns have been doing this, that allow corporations to vote in their municipal elections. The corporations are, and in this one town, 12% of the people in the town are corporations, right? And in Delaware, over 100% of the population is corporations. There's more corporations than people. This court ruled that corporations are persons, and therefore they should be able to vote. I think the insanity of this, Billy, is something that you as a conservative and me as a progressive can agree on, right?
6: So you're saying that the CEO, after he casts his individual votes, go in there and he casts another vote
0: That's right.
6: That can't happen. That doesn't happen.
0: It doesn't happen. It literally is happening.
6: It is not happening.
0: Reuters reported this, Billy. Go to HartmanReport.com. It's the top story at the middle of the page. I've got links to the court decisions. I've got links to the news story. I'm not making this stuff up. This is the insanity.
6: In any of those reports, Tom, does it say how the vote is cast?
0: No, it doesn't. That's a good question. I'm guessing they vote by mail, the corporations, because they're certainly not showing up.
6: Well, that may be another.
0: Yeah.
6: Well, I'm just saying that a corporation individually cannot vote. A corporation as an entity cannot vote.
0: They actually are voting in Delaware. They've already voted, in fact, in some cases. The court case was to decide whether the votes that had already been cast were legal, and yes, they are.
6: That's something that we could agree on. I'm going to check it out, and I'll call you back. But if it's what I suspect it is, it's the same thing with Citizens United. Corporations can't free speech is an individual thing, and a group of people that believe the same thing can give their money as they wish.
0: Yeah.
6: Anyway. Okay.
0: All right.
6: So I was just saying, that's you're crying all about the Citizens United and all that stuff.
0: Citizens United said is that corporations are persons. What Delaware is saying now is if corporations are persons, then they should have the right to vote. Billy, check it out. And
6: a corporation is a group of people.
0: No, okay. it's a corporation I'll, is I'll a is a singular day, legal but... entity. Actually, it represents a group of people, but a corporation is a single legal entity, and that legal entity in 1896 was acknowledged. My favorite slogan, Billy, is "I'll believe a corporation is a person when Texas executes one."
6: I'll be looking forward to seeing a CFO somewhere go in and cast a vote, then walk and then walk out, walk back in, and cast another vote.
0: I would love to see the video of that. I'm with you. Billy, I got to move along, but it's always nice hearing from you. Thank you for the call. Larry in Los Angeles. Hey, Larry, what's up?
7: Hi. If I may comment quickly on corporations.
0: Mm-hmm.
7: Elections require the participants to have free will, and corporations don't have free will. End of story.
0: Yeah. Yeah. Like I said, I'll believe a corporation is a person when Texas puts one to death by lethal injection.
7: Yeah, but anybody who wants to make the argument that corporations should have that vote, just point out the fact that elections require participants to have free will.
0: Yeah. Well, like I said, Larry, they're already voting in Delaware, corporations.
7: Our voting system is a binary system. So if you go into an election and you have a single issue that you're looking at, you are defeating the purpose of an election. Because a single issue will cause you to get somebody like Donald Trump in office when you hate him more than you hate anybody else.
0: Oh, I agree. I think that, for example, a lot of people being really pissed off about Biden and Harris's position on Gaza and Israel and thus not showing up to vote is why Trump is in the White House right now.
7: Exactly.
0: And people have to have a bigger picture. You can't just say, I'm not going to vote for this Democrat because, one out of a dozen different issues I'm pissed off about. You can raise hell with them. You can get inside the party and try to do something about it. But not showing up to vote, that's crazy.
7: You have to understand what our voting system is like so that if you are a single issue person, then you go to your next biggest issue to decide which one you're going to vote for. And you keep going down the list until you end up with one person that you're going to vote for. Do not let a single issue cause you to sit down because that's going to hurt Democrats and it's going to hurt progressives.
0: Yeah, well said, Larry. Thank you very much. Jeffrey in Birmingham, Alabama. Hey, Jeffrey, what's on your mind today?
8: Hey, Tom. Love the show, man.
0: Thanks.
8: Hey, so every day I wake up and I hear that, Trump has record low approval rates. But then I look and see what happened with the idiot, what's his name, Paxton. Paxton beat Cornyn Tuesday, and then I see the Matt Van Epps guy went up in Tennessee, and then there was another race, too. Ed beat Massey. So do you have any faith at all that Democrats will sweep in November?
0: I'm worried, frankly. I think that there's a lot of false enthusiasm floating around. And the thing that worries me is that the billionaires haven't weighed in yet. You know, if Elon Musk and 150 other billionaire families hadn't put over $2 billion into the last election behind Trump and other right-wing Republicans, we would not have Trump in the White House. We wouldn't have a Republican House or a Republican Senate. You know, when Clarence Thomas became the deciding vote in Citizens United after taking millions of dollars in gifts, you know, bribes essentially from a right-wing billionaire, Harlan Crow, he corrupted our system. He just opened the door to this massive corruption. And these same billionaires are going to come in this fall, and they're going to just overwhelm us with advertising, online advertising, and of course, Zuckerberg is going to tweak the algorithm on Facebook, and Musk has already tweaked the algorithm on X, and so people are getting, you know, all the right-wing view, and you know, everything is going to be billionaire-friendly, and screw the Democrats. So I'm very worried. You know, I'm hopeful.
8: Hey, one last thing, I'll let you go. Please pray for Alabama, because we're about to elect Tommy Tuberville as governor. God.
0: Yeah, I'm with you. Jeffrey, you're in my prayers. Jeffrey, thanks for the call. And thank you for being with us today. We'll be back same time, same place. In the meantime, don't forget, democracy is not a spectator sport. It requires all of us, and that includes you. So get out there, get active.

0: One pill can kill. Fentanyl kills 200 Americans a day. It accounts for 70% of drug overdoses in the U.S. Fentanyl is a powerful synthetic opioid that is up to 50 times stronger than heroin and 100 times stronger than morphine.
1: One pill can kill.
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0: And Aaron Glantz, fellow at the Center for Advanced Study of Behavioral Sciences at Stanford University, will link to your article in The Guardian. Federal jury finds Army veteran and two other ICE protesters guilty of conspiracy. I'm Amy Goodman.
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4: Why? Chasul halt. Hello and good day. Today's Salish word of the day is achkenixten. Achkenixten is the Colville Salish word for toy. You can ask, akinan achkenixten? Where are your toys? Or you can tell your child, kumant an achkenixten? Put away your toys. Our Salish word of the day is achkenixten, toy. Salish is the native language of the people of the Spokane, Colville, Kalispell, and Coeur d'Alene tribes. Salish Word of the Day is brought to you by Salish School of Spokane and the Inland Northwest Community Foundation.
5: The first of these is to learn from China rather than to think of them as a rival that we must overwhelm. China found ways of producing win-win relations with more than 150 countries. Didn't rely on military expansion to achieve its global stature. And has often been said, it's a master of the long game of international relations.
6: That's Richard Falk, and this is Alternative Radio. I'm David Barsamian. This edition of AR features Richard Falk on learning from China. The geopolitical checkerboard has seen in recent years a major shift. China, once a poor and ravaged country, is now challenging the U.S. for supremacy, and Washington doesn't like it. The Pentagon is flexing its muscle. The U.S. military budget is over $1 trillion and climbing. It's triple what China spends. The Pentagon is planning for war. U.S. military bases surround China, yet Washington says that it's China that is a threat. The U.S. is used to getting its way, but China won't be easily bullied or pushed around. It has a global economic strategy. It is expanding its influence by investing in the global South, particularly in Africa and Latin America. It's taking the lead in sustainable energy, manufacturing 80% of the world's solar panels. While the U.S. is a military powerhouse, China is increasingly an economic one, and most likely will supplant the U.S. as the global hegemon in the coming decades. Our guest today is Richard Falk. He's Professor Emeritus of International Law at Princeton. He's the recipient of the UNESCO Peace Education Prize. He served as Special Rapporteur for the United Nations from 2008 to 2014 on the situation of human rights in the Palestinian territories. He's the author of numerous books, including The Great Terror War and Unlocking the Middle East. At 95, he continues to be active. In April, he spoke at a special event organized by the Nuclear Age Peace Foundation in Santa Barbara, California. And now, Richard Falk.
5: Thank you all for coming. We happen to be meeting at a time in

0: world history and in the American experience that will long be remembered, I think, in the same way that the Cuban Missile Crisis is remembered. I had assumed we'd be meeting in the midst of a genocidal escalation of the Iran war, and that was something that could be a decisive experience in negativity, not only for Iran, but for the U.S. and for much of the world. But it also is a challenge to do more than protest, to manifest a spirit of resistance. It is a time when we should be talking seriously about invoking the 25th Amendment. If we really value our constitutional heritage and the promise of this country to remain silent at this time is to be complicit in a criminal process that is not only dangerous, but undermines our sense, our positive sense of national identity. We cannot let that happen, and I hope we will not let it happen. We know now from historical reckoning that, good scholarship, that we evaded an apocalyptic catastrophe in 1962 by what was described by the leading historian of the subject, Martin Sherwin, as stumbling into good luck. And whether that can happen again is something we should not be counting on. We need a system of governance nationally, regionally, and globally that isn't vulnerable to the sort of warmongering leadership that Israel and the United States have brought to the Middle East and to the world. It's a time of serious reckoning with who we are and what we will become. And it's in that spirit that I just want to preface what I would like to talk about with a quote from our president and another quote that warns us of what is at stake. Trump said, in a manner that needed to be taken seriously, that a whole civilization, I'm quoting, a whole civilization will die tonight, never to be brought back again. I don't want that to happen. However, now that we have complete and total regime change, where different, smarter, and less radicalized minds prevail, maybe something revolutionarily wonderful can happen. that those few words are so filled with delusion and apocalyptic thinking as to justifiably scare us into what I described as the moment where the failure to invoke the 25th Amendment will be long remembered in the history of the country. The other quote I want to read was looking toward this abyss, which could be a nuclear abyss. Paul Krugman, a respected Nobel economist, a former colleague of mine at Princeton for a while, had this to say on his Substack: "Damned if I know what's going to happen. I mean, at some level, I think that the civilization that may be destroyed tonight is our own. I mean, are we civilized if we do this kind of thing? If America as a nation doesn't stand up against this, what are we? So God help us. Normal life will continue. It's going to be a really weird thing to be out there, you know, grocery shopping and taking the subway and all of these things. But this is, in a way, the defining moment. The fate of the whole American idea is on the line. I have no idea how this ends." And I think that those kinds of sentiments are on many minds. Confusion as to what to do and bewilderment as to how we got to where we are and how we escape once more. And how can we escape without relying on whether you call it luck or divine intervention? That's not the way to govern a planet that has this kind of weaponry and is faced with these sorts of severe ecological challenges. It won't last forever, that kind of thinking. We've tempted the apocalyptic disaster now in ways that should perform as a kind of pedagogy of living in the 21st century, or in the words of the name of this foundation, of living in the nuclear age. We are no longer children of the nuclear age, and we seem to be suffering at the moment from premature dementia, but let's hope that's a temporary passing phase. As someone that has been happily connected with the Nuclear Age Foundation, I wanted to say the Nuclear Age Peace Foundation has been more than an organization dedicated to what may be the most pressing challenge of our time, but it has also established a human community that is a, in its own way, a microcosm of what we would like the world to be. And that's a great achievement and a tribute to this kind of leadership that the organization has enjoyed. David Krieger was the president of the organization from its founding 37 years ago. We happened to be friends before we came to Santa Barbara due to our shared commitment to a denuclearizing world. In the spirit of remembrance, I want to read the last stanza of David's fine poem, Promises of Peace, not only to affirm his legacy, but it so well expresses the motif of my remarks. And I quote, "There is no beauty in war, nor decency, nor wisdom. There is only force and blind obedience. Bombs fall, children die, and generals are celebrated. In the public square, new names, new sacrifice. Promises of peace give way to war." I find talking about peace and justice particularly daunting these days for two reasons. Aside from the existential crisis of this very hour, first, the nuclear and ecological storm clouds presently hovering over the planet and our country are beset by the radical unknowability about what will come next. We just have no real insight into the future given this degree of uncertainty. And learning to live with uncertainty is a challenge that few of us can really meet. This is accentuated by the chaos and uncertainties that haunt us even as we speak tonight, accentuated by the latest of Trump's arrogant ultimatums that unnerve even the most serene among us. And secondly, the second reason for reluctance to speak on these grandiose themes is that humanity, as embodied in distinct sovereign states and bound together due to a shared species destiny, is multiply entangled at present within a series of death traps from which there is no realistically visible escape. And indeed, scant evidence of even the will to escape from world leaders aside from the denialism of our present leader. The warmongering entrapment is linked to a militarist pathology prevailing at this time in our own country and being played out in this war of unprovoked aggression waged against Iran, its government, and above all, its people. With some sense of shame as a U.S. citizen, I quote the defining words of President Trump's latest bit of notorious foreign policy guidance posted just a few days ago on his private Truth Social channel. He says, "Tuesday will be power plant day and bridge day, all wrapped up in one, in Iran. There will be nothing like it. Open the straight, you crazy bastards, or you'll be living in hell. Just watch. And then the final words are the most mystifying. Praise be to Allah. What could that leader of ours have been thinking? In the spirit of taking seriously what it means to live in the nuclear age, what and why have things gone so wrong in what was a prosperous and powerful country and its people, and why its people are tolerating such leadership for this long? And of course, he is among those American presidents who've been elected twice. So we can't just blame him. It's a feature of present society that's linked to the way both political parties have performed in relation to what is best for America, not making America great as a dominant military power, but what would make it great as a country that created a model of how to live together in mutual respect and benefit. As suggested, the collective malady in this country should not be exclusively attributed to Trump, although his antics certainly bring them to the surface. Perhaps naively, I find shocking the establishment branding of the Iran war at the outset as a war of choice rather than calling it what it is, as a war of unabashed aggression. Even the New York Times, which I grew up revering as the most trusted source of commentary, has the reckless temerity to uncritically refer to the Iran war as the ultimate war of choice. This terminology recalls the earlier use of choice that was current during the 2003 Iraq War. And it's a disturbing twist in public discourse. A war of choice should have no place in a law or morality governed world order. Indeed, the whole point of the UN Charter is to remove from national sovereignty the question of choice when it comes to waging war, and to limit recourse to war to a strict definition of self-defense against a prior armed attack. In practice, this legal concept of war has been somewhat expanded by the urgencies of provocation or by credible evidence of aggressive intent by the state attacked. Iran is a clear victim of aggressive war, unprovoked, and as we speak, it is also living under the shadow of this threat of genocidal escalation. And what we should not forget is that that escalation is built upon a originating crime of aggression. Somehow the conversation in the media and in more sophisticated circles has shifted to whether we're winning or losing the war, rather than thinking about how to get out of a war that was unlawful from its first day. We should remember that back in 1945, the architects of the New World Order privileged the winners of World War II by giving them an unrestricted right of veto that paralyzed the decisional power of the UN at its birth. This constitutionally undercut the UN capacity to fulfill its war prevention mission as set forth in the preamble to the UN Charter. As the Mexican delegate to the drafting conference that established this UN architecture exclaimed when asked what kind of organization has been achieved, his response is notable, I think. His words, "We have created an organization that regulates the mice while the tigers run free." This deference to geopolitics was reinforced at the Nuremberg and Tokyo war crimes that imposed criminality only for the crimes of the losers, refusing altogether to scrutinize, much less to prosecute, the crimes of the winners. This refusal meant that the development of nuclear weapons was never effectively prohibited. This tempts reflecting on an intriguing counterfactual. Let us suppose that Germany, which had its own advanced nuclear program, had won the race to develop the bomb and then dropped two atom bombs on British cities, yet went on to lose the war. As it was the liberal West, led by the U.S., did not have the moral compass and political acumen it needed to give the world not only a victory over fascism and imperialism, but a peace-building process for the future that included the prohibition of the development, possession, threat of, and use of nuclear weaponry. Might humanity have been spared the endless traumas of the nuclear age that is now at the edge of the most frightening nuclear abyss, had it not been the winner of World War II? It's a frightening thought of its own. It is also a disturbing part of the picture that the original aggression toward Iran has virtually been erased from commentary on the wars in the Middle East by the most rational and wonkish of foreign policy establishment experts. Bipartisan mainstream talk, as I've suggested it, has been focused on whether the U.S. is winning or losing this asymmetric war between countries of dramatically different capabilities.
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0: At this moment, to take account of the pre-Trump background accentuated by the threatened escalation in Iran and further stressed by the persistence of Israeli genocidal expansionism in Lebanon and the West Bank of occupied Palestine, if we are to avoid public gloom and private despair, it seems crucial to acknowledge all that is at stake if we wish for a better future. Cornel West, a friend of mine for many years and quite long ago a faculty colleague, said some impassionate words recently that express the danger of our time. We are not just facing a political crisis, we are facing a spiritual one. When greed is normalized, truth is disposable, and cruelty marketed, the soul of the nation is at stake. It's about our moral decay that rewards corruption and punishes integrity. We must call our young people back to courage, truth, justice, and love. I would only add to Cornell's words that it is not just our young people, but all people, and not only our people, but people throughout the world. I want also to call attention to the warnings given by the Canadian Prime Minister Mark Carney at this year's meeting of the World Economic Forum. Carney shocked his elite audience by an insistence that the unfolding internationally and historically of the present period is one of rupture rather than transition. And he used rupture as a negative word to talk about the tensions that Trump has largely brought to the surface and has created a fracturing of the Atlantic Alliance that had served to provide Western leadership ever since the end of World War II. It's a interesting way of seeing the present context, which is one of challenging the coherence of this Western regional alliance that is racial and religious in part, in not just geographical, as it includes Australia and New Zealand. But the point is that what Carney was talking about and what he underscored by endorsing the initial strike of the U.S. and Israel against Iran is that this was an intramural Western crisis of rupture or transition, not a global crisis. And I think that's a fundamental mistake in if we are to create a world where the diverse peoples and civilizations learn to live together in a durable way that is committed to peace and justice and to a more harmonious relationship with nature. Until we get that globality as the central feature of global governance, we will have this hierarchy in the world where it is the West against the rest. And that was the point of Samuel Huntington's notorious comments on the end of the Cold War didn't mean international stability or a geopolitical accommodation. It was the prelude to a clash of civilizations. And what we've seen in the Middle East and are seeing, and it makes these civilizational comments of Trump particularly relevant, is that these conflicts are not only traditional wars between states, they also have a civilizational identity. It was not accidental that all the countries that supported Israel in what it did in Gaza were from the white Christian West. Non-geographically conceived to include Australia and New Zealand. It had that character, and of course it was preordained by the 9/11 attacks and the way in which President Bush responded to those attacks without sensing it could have been a moment to repair the hierarchy and exploitation of the Global South rather than a occasion to jump into a war against quote-unquote terror, as if that is as if that can be delimited and civilizationally confined to the Islamic world. I want to just refer in bringing these remarks to an end that there are two avenues, I believe, that lead in a positive direction, but they require a rethinking of how we conceive of the other. And the first of these is to learn from China rather than to think of them as a rival that we must overwhelm. China achieved what very few countries achieved, an ascendancy from being one of the worst off of major third world or global South countries to being a economic superpower that didn't rely on military expansion to achieve its global stature, but rather found ways of producing win-win relations with more than 150 countries. And it's far from a perfect society and has internal issues that are grave, although it raised 300 million people in less than a decade out of a condition of extreme poverty. And no other country has done that. And it has been attentive to the well-being of its own people, not just the projection of its power. And has often been said, it's a master of the long game of international relations, not of the immediate agenda of win-lose connections that were epitomized by the colonial relationship that between European colonialism and the global South, that hierarchy, exploitative hierarchy, that we understood in racial terms with South African apartheid, but also had its economistic terms in relation to the post-colonial period, and then has its nuclear dimension in the hegemonic possession of nuclear weapons by these permanent members of the Security Council that are unwilling to be accountable as sovereign equal states and are willing to go to war to prevent others from acquiring the weaponry that they insist upon using without accountability and without any kind of restrictions. And one has the sense that China is ready to make an accommodation that would denuclearize international relations. And the other kind of learning is more historical, and it's a matter of taking the opportunities to enhance the human experience rather than to view it as a moment of where material and political domination can occur. And I've been personally influenced by a famous poem of Robert Frost called The Road Not Taken. And I read just a few lines from this last stanza. And I shall be telling this with a sigh. Somewhere here, ages and ages hence, two roads diverged in a wood, and I took the one least traveled by, and that has made all the difference. And why it's relevant to our circumstance is that the U.S., as the victor in World War II, had an extraordinary opportunity to structure the world in a way that would have brought prosperity and peace for at least a generation, if not longer. But it chose, as I mentioned, to play the traditional winner's game of not seeking systemic benefits, but seeking to maximize the gains of the winners and to project that into the future by way of the veto, by the notion of criminality for the losers, by that whole way. And there was a second opportunity at the unexpected collapse of the Soviet Union and the moment where this nuclear weaponry could have been eliminated through a monitored agreement and the UN reformed to make it able to play the role that was hoped for it as a war prevention institution. And I'm not optimistic because you have the collision of two extremisms. The extremism of a leader that can't accept the reality of political defeat, and the extremism of a political configuration in Iran that prefers martyrdom to some kind of compromise. And when you have these two extremisms colliding with each other, you have to be a wild-eyed optimist to think that they can come to a mutually satisfactory agreement. And so, in closing, I feel that these two, learning to seize these moments of flux, whether you call them ruptures or transitions, and trying to follow a path that learns from China, are two ways forward toward a better future for all of humanity. Let me stop there. Well, the whole idea of the Gaza People's Tribunal was that governments were not stopping the carnage, and the UN was helpless and useless in the setting of the ongoing genocide. And Jeremy Corbyn did a version of it in London. Their tribunal focused on British complicity. And there was another in Canada that focused on Canadian complicity. These were, I think, effective in reaching a certain part of the relevant communities. Our two public sessions were in Sarajevo and in Istanbul, and a side event at the UN in New York. And I think it generated very powerful testimony from witnesses, survivors, and experts. And a jury of conscience delivered the verdict. And it was a very distinguished group of six people, led by Christine Chinkin, a respected professor at the London School of Economics. To call it a jury of conscience was to suggest that we weren't pretending to be a court of law. The voice of the people, aggrieved, outraged, disturbed by what was happening in Gaza, and by the failure of the liberal democracies to be at least detached, if not helping to find a way toward accommodation and peaceful approach. The Palestinian people have been not helped by the wishes of others, including the UN, that partitioned historic Palestine without ever consulting the resident population. And the present period, where Trump presides over this Board of Peace, is a terrible moment, both because it's received the blessings of the UN and it has engaged in a kind of Orwellian doublespeak as to what is peace and justice. It rewards the criminal and punishes the victim. And that's not a good way of establishing a humane future. As far as two states or one state, most Palestinians that I've been in touch with don't feel the two states can work. There are too many settlers that are determined to remain and are violent and militant and would create a very problematic future. I was a close friend of Edward Said, who's probably the most distinguished public intellectual among the Palestinian people, at least living outside. They have a large number of very articulate and thoughtful personalities. He died in 2003, but his vision earlier than that was that only a one secular state based on equality of the two peoples could succeed. And he deeply believed in that. If there was a two-state, it's almost certain it would be a mini-state dominated by Israel and probably neutralized, sitting next to this Prussian militarized state, and that would not be very stable as far as the future is concerned. I think younger Palestinians wouldn't accept it over time, and Israel, I don't know how they would respond to it. My own sense is there will not be peace between Israel and the Palestinians until on the Israeli side, Zionism is either rejected as part of the governing ideology or is radically changed in its view of how to live with the Palestinians. And we should all remember that before this Gaza war occurred, there were a series of thoughtful, objective studies that established that the Israel-Palestine relationship was one of apartheid. In other words, that Israel as the occupying power was committed to a policy of apartheid. And that was validated by the judgments of the International Court of Justice and indirectly by the International Criminal Court. The other thing that something has to be done about the Palestinian refugees that have lived as refugees since 1947. That's been a no-go issue for Israel and a must issue for the Palestinians. So again, it's a collision of views. I do feel that the Palestinians are far readier for a accommodation and compromise than is Israel, which views its mission to be, at least as influenced by Zionist ideology, its mission to be one of occupying and being sovereign in the whole of historic Palestine.
1: 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Joe Ritchie is our general manager and editor. I'm David Barsamyan. 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
1: If a teen uses no method of protection during sex, they have an 85% chance of getting pregnant within a year.
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1: So if you're going to have sex, make it safer sex.

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Song, host with Sasha Lilly of a unique program about politics, society, and ideas. It's called Against the Grain, and it's an investigation into alternative ways of looking at history, economics, social movements, labor politics, gender and race, and much more. 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

0: From Washington, D.C., this is On the Ground, a celebration for the life of Assata Shakur, a member of the Radical Black Liberation Army, offers a space to consider legacies of struggle and paths for freedom and survival. We speak to longtime human rights activist Rosemary Mealy.
1: Assata teaches us, when she says carry it on, she means that you have to carry it on, number one, by studying and understanding your enemy. And then you have to organize.
0: And you may not get down with Senator Elizabeth Warren, but she does break down how private equity, another term for vulture capitalism, is killing U.S. housing, healthcare, businesses, and even your child's sports team.
2: Nearly half a billion to private equity, a $2.8 million bonus for the CEO, and $60 for each worker who is now out of a job.
0: All that and much more coming up.

0: Welcome to On the Ground, Voices of Resistance from the Nation's Capital. I'm Esther Averam.
1: First, our headlines. And joining me for World Headlines today is our geopolitical analyst, the historian and prolific author, Professor Gerald Horn. Welcome back to the show, Gerald.
2: Thank you for inviting me.
1: And thank you for joining me. So, well, let's start with Iran. Following at least two U.S. military attacks on southern Iran that killed at least four members of the Iranian military, Iran struck back on Thursday, targeting what it said was the U.S. airbase from which the attacks originated. Now, this exchange of fire came after there were other skirmishes in the Strait earlier this week, and as Israel continues to bomb and kill civilians in Lebanon,

0: and in occupied Palestine, and during what is supposed to be a ceasefire and negotiations underway. So what is your understanding of this state of war confusion?
1: Well, confusion, I think, is an appropriate word. The latest press reports are that some sort of agreement has been reached by the two parties, speaking of Iran and the United States, and we're awaiting a sign-off by Mr. Trump. But I would understand if our audience did not give that much credit to that particular news report, because we've heard such reports previously. It's clear that Mr. Trump is trying to avoid the inevitable, which is that this has been a major strategic and damaging loss for U.S. imperialism. Mr. Trump has gone so far as to threaten Oman, which we had thought was in the good graces of Washington, because after all, it had been a kind of intermediary between Washington and Tehran. But I think that's part of the ordinary chaos that Mr. Trump has brought to international affairs, which again has been exacerbated by his seeking to avoid the inevitable, which is a damaging strategic loss.
0: Well, next, let's talk about the U.S. proxy war against Russia in Ukraine. After the bombing of a teacher's training college in Luhansk, killing 18 people, including many young women, Russia retaliated by using its powerful Ireshnik hypersonic missile, hitting what it said were several military and government sites in Kiev that it said were responsible for that attack on civilians. And since then, Moscow has warned Western diplomats to leave Kiev. What's your understanding of the response among leaders in Europe and here in the U.S.? And why isn't it this being considered more serious? Because we are dealing with one of the world's largest nuclear powers.
1: Well, that is the $64 question, is it not? Perhaps most serious of all are these credible reports that Britain is now operating in Estonia, one of the Baltic republics, a former constituent republic of the former Soviet Union, in plotting attacks against Russia, on Russian soil, that is. And Russia, understandably, has warned that Estonia may be a target. It would not surprise me at all, given the fact that Britain is at the controls, that even Britain could be in the crosshairs. This comes in the wake of this push by Germany to rearm, and anyone with a faint knowledge of the 20th century should be alarmed by Germany rearming. So you are correct to suggest that this is a very dangerous situation that's unfolding. The best that can be said is that the Iranian conflict is taking up all the oxygen and all of the mental space in Washington, D.C., and amongst the press corps, and they find it difficult to concentrate on two dangerous situations at once.
0: One brief follow-up. I know that you mentioned Estonia being a target. I also understand that these Baltic states may also be a target because they use their airspace to have these drones fly over their airspace to fly into Moscow or to fly into Russia to attack Russia. Is that your understanding?
1: Absolutely. And not only Estonia, but Latvia as well, and Lithuania, similarly, are being charged with being accomplices to the proxy war in Ukraine. And this could not be hardly more dangerous.
0: Right. Is Finland in that group as well?
1: Well, to a degree, yes. But Mr. Stubb, the leader in Helsinki, has been making noises lately about having talks with Moscow, which is quite surprising, but certainly welcome.
0: Now, ABC News reported on May 27th that after the Trump administration has basically gutted the Centers for Disease Control, it is soliciting volunteers from the skeleton CDC staff to perhaps even recruit other volunteers to do Ebola screening here in the country. And reading this, I mean, it would be laughable if it wasn't so serious, given what is believed to be an extremely dangerous outbreak of the disease in Africa. So what is the latest on Ebola, and what seems like a deliberate nonchalance toward this spread, this ravaging disease in the heart of Africa, where we know the U.S. and other countries are coveting their rare earth minerals and other natural resources they need to fuel their, you know, AI fantasies?
1: Well, once again, we have to give the Trump administration a failing grade for its response to Ebola. Number one, there has apparently been an agreement with Kenya not to have U.S. nationals who have Ebola to come back to the United States, but to be treated in Kenya. And it's surprising that Nairobi agreed to that. And number two, the consensus is that the U.S. cutback with regard to public health, with regard to development aid, has exacerbated the African response to Ebola. It is, that is to say, it's weakened Africa's response, which had been heavily dependent upon aid from the United States in terms of public health crises. And I think that we're reaping the bitter harvest sown by Elon Musk and his so-called Department of Government Efficiency, which in early 2025 began to cut back sharply on public health dollars, on aid and development. And now we're facing the inevitable result.
0: I remember during those Doge days, and even some people on the left, you know, because of the malfeasance of USAID in the past, kind of being seen as a CIA cutout, there was kind of like a joyful attitude that it would be dismantled, even though I understand that it's really not really dismantled. It's just kind of taken under the wing of the State Department now. And a few tears shed for the fact that this would also decimate this type of aid. So what you're saying about reaping the whirlwind is very appropriate. And, but finally, let's switch to this hemisphere. Activists with Code Pink and other human rights advocates were out dancing salsa in front of the Cuban embassy this week in order to continue to show solidarity with the people of Cuba, who, despite the outpouring of generosity from people here and people around the world, are still bearing the brunt of this crippling, illegal, and immoral and decadent blockade by the U.S. And I think the latest I heard was that a second shipment of oil, humanitarian oil from Russia, had not reached Cuba yet, or I don't know if they were trying to say it was blocked. But given the ongoing crises there, this apparent bogus indictment against 94-year-old Raul Castro, what's your take on the latest with Cuba?
1: Well, the positive signs are that China's in the process of sending about 60,000 tons of rice to Cuba. About 15,000 tons have arrived already. Within days, there will be an election in Colombia where Mr. Cepeda, who is to the left of the current incumbent, Mr. Petro, is expected to do well. And that is good news for Havana. Similarly, the center-right government in Bolivia, of Rodrigo Paz, is under siege. And it would not surprise me at all if he were forced out of office, because recall that in the 21st century, the movement towards socialism, once led by Evo Morales, has done quite well. In the recent election where Mr. Paz was victorious, in some ways, was an aberration. So I think that if Cuba can just hang on, there will be good news coming rather shortly.
0: All right. Well, that's an optimistic point to end on this really very troubling world news that we're dealing with right now. I've been speaking with our geopolitical analyst, Professor Gerald Horn. Thank you so much for joining me today, Gerald.
1: Thank you for inviting me.

0: And now Chantel James has our national and local news headlines. Take it away, Chantel.
1: Organizers around the country are standing up for Cuba in the face of a potential United States attack and during the ongoing blockade that has deprived the country of fuel and power. Code Pink was here in Washington, D.C. with joyful resistance in front of the Cuban embassy, the salsa music and dancing, alongside the testimonies of people who have returned from travel to Cuba.
2: Sanctions have been devastating, but this further escalation and the threats of escalation are making people around the world stand up, show their solidarity with the people of Cuba, and we are outwardly continuing to be vocal against what this government is doing to the people of Cuba.
1: Members of the Global Samud Flotilla, 500 activists who boarded 52 boats to sail the Mediterranean to break the siege on Gaza and deliver aid there, began returning back to their countries, including the United States. They testify of horrifically brutal treatment when they were captured by Israel, including torture, beatings, and rape. A contingent of supporters met those finally returning home at Dulles Airport here with a warm welcome.
3: Abba, Abba, welcome home!
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1: In the latest foibles of Donald Trump, construction of a gargantuan outdoor arena is underway on the south lawn of the White House for the UFC mixed martial arts fight he is planning to honor America's 250th birthday. But the big event is actually on his birthday, June 14th. Taking money from National Parks for Vanity Projects, he is also planning construction on the National Mall to change the reflecting pool, all the while managing attacks on Iran despite alleging a ceasefire. He's also launching a criminal probe of the journalist E. Jean Carroll, he was convicted of sexually assaulting and slandering. Midas Touch had more on the construction for the UFC fight.
5: You'll notice behind me what UFC is calling the Claw, a massive lighting grid which will go over the octagon where the fight will take place.
6: What are your thoughts on the UFC 250 construction happening on the White House lawn?
7: It's definitely interesting to see. It looks a little bit out of place. It's a little weird.
8: The White House lawn belongs to the country, and therefore putting something that's essentially for the current incumbent's birthday party is not right.
9: I know what we're all thinking, right? The one thing America needs at this moment, while a war is going on and affordability crisis is here and rising gas prices across the board, is an octagon on the South Lawn, cage fight at the White House for Trump's birthday.
1: Already under oppressive occupation of multiple federal forces, D.C. now braces for the summer surge, as it is being called by the Trump administration. An additional 1,500 National Guard troops are being brought to our streets, which will bring the total of National Guard troops patrolling the district to 5,000. As U.S. Attorney General for D.C., Jeanine Pirro, has announced a crackdown on the youth of our city, it is feared that youth will bear the brunt of this so-called surge. Additionally, journalist Rafael Sanchez Cruz reports that a coalition of 26 states is urging the U.S. Court of Appeals to uphold a lower court's ruling that would finally end deployment of the National Guard to the nation's capital.
10: President Donald Trump is facing pushback from a group of 23 attorneys general and three governors who are urging the U.S. Court of Appeals for D.C. to stop his deployment of the National Guard in the district. The coalition that includes Virginia is led by Maryland Attorney General Anthony Brown, who wrote in a statement, "President Trump unlawfully deployed the National Guard to Washington, D.C. for political theater, not for public safety. Our office will continue defending the rule of law against unlawful efforts to use military power to police American communities." The group argues that the deployment is taking away power and resources from states and local jurisdictions.
1: The 6th anniversary of the murder of George Floyd by Minneapolis police was so fully commemorated in a prayer vigil that was held in front of the Target store in Columbia Heights in the northwest section of the district. Hosted by the Boycott Target DC Coalition, faith leaders from multiple traditions led 100 gathered in a meditative and prayerful honoring of the life of George Floyd, contemplation of his legacy, and championing a world of justice for black people righteously as a true expression of faith. Reverend Fears, a longtime organizer, led.
11: We've been here for a while to try to get our story out, that we matter, that we are people of importance, and that you just can't come to Washington, D.C. and visit and look at all of the monuments now tore down and forget about the people who are standing here, standing and holding it down. And I know that when I open up my church doors to this coalition, I said, we got to make a change now. And Reverend Hagler said, yeah, we're going to do it too. And so now we are here once again. This is the sixth year that we're honoring the life, because we don't want to forget. We don't ever want to forget how bad people treat us. We don't want to forget that we matter. We don't want to forget that even though they were the first in and the first out, that the God I serve understands that the first will be last. But right now, we're going to get them first so they'll understand what last means. At last, we may have an opportunity to have some freedom. At last, we may have an opportunity to walk in the streets. At last, we may be able to raise our children without fear. At last, we can see the police actually do what the police are supposed to do, which is protect. And I'll be honest with you, since they have such a rich history in the chattel slave movement, and it's just all about protecting property and not people. So let's be clear on that. But today I'm here to pray, because there are powers that are greater than anything that I could muster and anything that they can holster. And so I'm going to call on those powers.
1: For On the Ground, this is Chantal James.
0: Thank you, Chantel. And those are headlines and happenings. This is On the Ground. I'm Esther Averam. Stay with us.

0: It is truly amazing that this isn't illegal. Private equity companies are buying up hospitals. Yeah, hospitals, selling them for parts and then driving them into the ground. The PE company makes out with millions of dollars, and the doctors, the nurses, and the patients, they're all just left holding the bag. Today, private equity outfits own 488 hospitals across our country. That's just stunning. But this takeover is happening in every single part of the healthcare sector. Your doctor's office, your dentist, your eye doctor, your dermatologist, your radiologist, your emergency physician, your grandma's nursing home. So take what happened to Steward Healthcare, because this is their standard playbook. So private equity bought a hospital system, Steward. It then sold the land under the operating rooms, the emergency department, and the parking lot to a different company. And what did private equity do with the money from selling that land? Did they use that money to upgrade the operating room equipment? Did they increase wages? Did they lower costs for patients? Well, sure doesn't look like it. Nope. Private equity paid themselves at least $800 million, maybe more, and then walked away, leaving the hospitals, their patients, and their healthcare workers with nothing. But now the hospitals had to make huge rent payments on the land that they used to own. The hospitals couldn't keep up with those rent payments, so they fell behind on their other bills. Then they had to cut back on services, lay off staff, vendors stopped refilling basic supplies. And tragedy struck. A new mother died after giving birth at a Steward hospital that didn't have a basic piece of equipment that could have saved her life during a postpartum complication. The equipment had been repossessed by the vendor after Steward refused to pay its bills. And that's what private equity and healthcare creates. The drive to make more money literally puts lives at risk. And meanwhile, the health system's debt continued to pile up higher and higher until eventually the whole system, Steward Healthcare, declared bankruptcy. Now, the other Steward hospitals that this PE outfit had bought up, hospitals all across the country, were ultimately just put up for sale. Some survived while others closed, putting hundreds of workers out of work and leaving thousands of patients without care. And what happened to the PE company that set all this up? The ones who made it happen? Was there any accountability? Nope, not a bit. They made out like bandits and moved on to their next venture without so much as a backward glance. And the CEO of Steward, the one who helped engineer all this, Ralph Dellatore, well, he made out great too. A yacht, a private plane, another yacht, another private plane, fancy vacation home renovated on the hospital's dime. Wow. Where is he today? I don't know. But I know that when guys like Ralph and his private equity friends tell a pretty story about how they buy up failing businesses and help them improve enough to make money, they're usually lying. The big private equity outfits make a lot of money from buying up businesses and selling them off part by part and often forcing them into bankruptcy. They leave a wake of destruction. Workers lose their jobs, small business suppliers don't get paid. And in the case of nursing homes and hospitals, patients, families, everyone suffers. We could do the private equity vampire movie here. The slick guys come in, bleed the company dry, and then walk away enriched, even while the company that's left behind dies. When I tell people about this, it seems that everyone has a story. You know, their dentist was bought out by private equity, and now an annual exam is more expensive, and everyone in the office is trying to upsell them on tests and procedures. After private equity bought their grandma's nursing home, staffing cuts meant there was no one there to help her when she slipped and fell. Now, Washington has done next to nothing to rein in these firms or to ensure that their incentives align with the best interests of the American people. And that is why I introduced a bill that would make what private equity is doing illegal. It's called the Stop Corporate Crimes Against Healthcare Act. My bill says that if you're responsible for sending hospitals or other healthcare entities into a tailspin, you better get ready to return that luxury yacht you bought with your big fat dividend payment. And it gives officials the power to claw back the salaries that these corporate executives got while pillaging a hospital. It creates new criminal penalties for executives when patients die as a result of private equity looting a hospital. After all, these guys need to feel like they have some skin in the game. And it closes down some of the loopholes that these private equity firms and the real estate investment trusts that they partner up with use so that they can get away scot-free. Turning private equity loose in our healthcare system is just plain dangerous. And it's not going to change unless we change the rules. So over the next few weeks, I'm going to be going through PE's playbook in a number of industries. Today, we looked at healthcare, but remember that PE has its claws into everything from housing to veterinary clinics to youth sports. Yes, your kids' sports league could be more expensive because of private equity. These guys have been hiding in the shadows for too long. You deserve to know what these PE firms are doing to raise your costs, and that's what we're going to talk about. So please, stay tuned.
1: Like we said, you may not get down with Senator Elizabeth Warren, but maybe it takes a true reform-minded person to break down how private equity, another term for what we call vulture capitalism, not her words, is killing U.S. housing, healthcare, businesses, and even youth sports. And no one is stopping them until maybe now with her proposed law. She has a series of videos about this get-rich-quick demolition of the American economy, which we'll try to bring you in the coming weeks. I was actually drawn to these videos because one broached the subject of how the only store I ever went to the mall for, Joanne, suddenly disappeared. And I was very distraught. Anyway, very appropriate to talk about this aspect of late stage capitalism. As coming up next is Rosemary Milley, longtime human rights activist, and one of the members of the host committee for the May 30th celebration of life for Black freedom fighter Assata Shakur. Stay with us.

0: This is On the Ground, Voices of Resistance from the Nation's Capital. I'm Esther Ivarum. And now I'm joined by Rosemary Mealy, a longtime activist educator and author who has advocated for political prisoners and for international human rights, be that in Palestine or South Africa or Cuba. She's a contributor to numerous publications and author of several books, including Fidel and Malcolm X, Memories of a Meeting. And she is one of the members of the host committee for Carry It On, a celebration of the life and legacy of Assata Shakur, happening May 30th, 3 p.m. at Riverside Church in New York City. Welcome back to On the Ground, Rosemary.
1: Thank you so much, Esther, for inviting me. And this is such an important piece of news that you're giving out. Not that people all over the country and the world don't know about it, but hearing it from you on your program and your listeners, I'm sure it's going to be an important contribution. Thank you again.
0: Oh, well, thank you. Well, this is so much to wrap into a discussion, because when you're talking about Assata Shakur, I started to think that maybe you were really talking about the whole last like 50 to 60 years in this country and around the world, where the global majority has been fighting back against centuries of enslavement, apartheid, and colonialism. And all that came to a head in the 1960s and the 1970s, not only here, but in Africa and Asia and so many places where people were really trying to throw off this yoke of like colonialism and slavery. On the other hand, you had the state, be that the United States or any of these other colonial powers, fighting against that tide, right? Mm-hmm. So most of us know her as a Black liberation fighter, freedom fighter. And though she was serving a life sentence for the murder of a state trooper at the time of her escape from a New Jersey prison in 1979, she always maintained her innocence, even as she received political asylum in Cuba, where she joined the ancestors last September 2025. But what are the things that members of the host committee like yourself would like to convey to the public about the life and legacy of Assata Shakur?
1: Well, I think it's important that people who come, and by the way, it's going to be live streamed from the Riverside Church's YouTube channel. I think the main thing that people who are going to be there, people who will be listening or watching, will see the whole person. Who was this woman, Assata Shakur? Born in the Queens section of New York City. She was raised both in New York and Wilmington, North Carolina. And she grew up experiencing racism, both in the South and up North, we say. And she went to college in New York City. She attended what was known at that time as the Borough of Manhattan Community College. Mm-hmm. But she was thrust into the struggle, much like myself and you, of wanting to speak out and challenge the oppression that we saw around our people and knowing the history. And so I think that at the memorial, people will hear from her daughter, who experienced a little part of her mother's life, because as you know, her mother was in prison when Kikuyu, that is her name, when she was conceived and eventually mother was in prison at her birth. And mm-hmm. Kikuyu only had a short time to live with her mother in exile. We'll hear from her daughter. We'll hear from people who knew her intimately in terms of her work, both in the Black Panther Party and in the Black Liberation Army. And people will see this woman, the human aspect of her, the love that she had, not only for her family, but how that love extended into wanting to ensure that Black people would be free. And I think that you're going to hear that. You're going to see that. You're going to hear the music that she loved, and you're going to hear the poetry that she loved. We're going to be taken into the spirit of Assata Shakur. The artists and the writers who come together will be sharing their work, their works. One of the famed artists, Mansa Mutsu from New York, actually New Jersey, has created an incredible altar. Also, artists have created posters for her in her image. So you're going to see this woman that was identified and still is identified as a terrorist. You're going to learn about who was this person, Assata Shakur, because most of the people, especially this generation, they only met Assata Shakur by reading her autobiography, the autobiography right. of Assata Shakur.
0: Right.
1: And it resonated. It has left a powerful experience, not only for this generation, but my granddaughter, who's 20, inspired by her, you know, because she's telling her story. She's telling her truths. And so it all comes together for so many who know the name Assata Shakur, but never knew that she changed her name in 1971 to Assata Shakur. You're going to learn all of that. People will see images of the family. As a matter of fact, I think I sent you the link to the booklet that's being published that's online. I mean, it's like a whole story, a family story, friends and what have you, pictures of her that have never been seen before. And also, I think that the most important thing that the committee and those who come will want to see happen afterwards is that they carry on. You mean, there's a poem that she has, Carrying It On, that we're going to carry on, that we're going to continue this struggle, especially during this period. And finally, because Cuba gave her life, we would be remiss that we did not acknowledge the necessity of people who, I will say in the 2 minutes that I'm going to be speaking, if you love Assata, you have to love and defend the Cuban Revolution now.
0: I want to give people a little taste of what it was like for young women. I'm not sure if you consider her a comrade at that time, but give a sense of the urgency that people felt to step outside, I guess, mainstream ways of fighting for civil rights and to be a part of something that was more radical.
1: Absolutely. I always considered her a comrade. Of course, by the time I joined the Black Panther Party, she was underground. And when she first escaped prison, all over the U.S., in major cities, Black women were being arrested who had natural hairdos. Everybody was Assata, to the point that a poster was actually made that said, Assata is welcome here, right? Wow. People hung them in their homes and they were all over the place. I always considered her as a comrade, even though I did not meet her personally. Mm-hmm. I never met her personally in the United States, let's put it like that. But I had no problems with her becoming a member of the underground because, you know, this hasn't been that long ago. We're talking about 40 years ago when Black folk were being killed, much like now, but being killed on the streets. I mean, the racism is rampant. The oppression is just... It's a terrible time. We were at war, in a sense, in the U.S., the Vietnam War, the development of a whole group of white folks who became what we call them mother country radicals. So, you know, the country was really at a period where fascism was developing, and the Black Panther Party called it that. But this was a response. It was response to this oppression that we were under. You know, the yoke was just at your neck. And we all had options and we had to make decisions about which way we were going to go. Some people decided that they would continue to become a part of the system, that they would, quote unquote, work within the system, be a part of the Democratic Party or what have you. But then there was another set of us who saw where things would ultimately end up the way we see them now. And Black Panther Party was one of the most outspoken and radical groups that existed that you could join, even though personally, and we talked about this, I didn't really agree with everything about the Black Panther Party. But Assata is really, she's characterized as a Marxist-Leninist, but I would say she was more of a revolutionary Pan-Africanist that embraced Marxism-Leninism. And so I hope that kind of gets to the point of your question.
0: Yeah, it does. And I read that the Black Liberation Army was inspired by the fight of the Vietnamese people and how they were battling this empire for their, you know, sovereignty, for their country and their land. And that just reminded me of, you know, where we are right now. And you have so many people around the world seeing Iran do the same thing. And we have in the same situation when we see our country attacking another country, their sovereignty, and basically trying to carry on. You're talking about carrying on a legacy of colonial relationships with people, imperial relationships with people. And it just reminds me that of the similarities mm-hmm. between that time in the 60s and 70s and now. Because even if you were a radical at the time, and there's almost another step to say that, you know, you're going to pick up the gun.
1: Yeah.
0: And I just always want to just get more insight into what it took for people to make that decision that, you know, it's revolution versus reform.
1: Yeah. Well, you know, I think what happens is, you know, the idealism of youth sometimes champion what the reality is of a political situation.
0: Right.
1: And that, I mean, there were many of us who thought that the revolution was going to happen today, tomorrow, right?
0: Right.
1: Not realizing the extent of the power, even of the state then, right? Mm-hmm. And I think the ultimate way of that kind of thinking, we had the counterintelligence program, right? Nobody thought that was going to happen, you know, and the counterintelligence program initiated by J. Edgar Hoover was really designed to destroy any group, i.e. the whether underground, the Black Panther Party, or any radical group that was not engaged in reform. And even those who were engaged in reform, as you know, in the civil rights movement, the long arms reached into them as well in terms of what COINTELPRO did. So I think on a lot of levels, if you don't really know the history of this country and how vicious this country can get, and you undermine its empire, we know that. But it's going to take inside and outside to destroy it. And we see it. We see that happening in terms of the way politics have developed and are moving in the world. But I think, you know, youth always have the energy to want to go further. But then you expect leadership, right, to provide you with a good ideological foundation, mm-hmm. as well as practical ways of looking at how you have to deal with your most immediate situation. And I've talked to a lot of Panthers who were before me and after me, who have an analysis that did not necessarily comport with the analysis of what we were seeing practicing and happening, if you understand what I mean. See, what happened, that was the frustration of the emergence of the underground movement, of the Black Liberation Movement.
0: Right.
1: Because it felt that the party was operating in a reformist manner, right? And mm-hmm. that we needed to do something more drastic to bring attention, bringing down the system. And we saw the end results of that: arrests, political prisoners, infiltration, and the basic destruction of the Black Panther Party. And I hope that maybe at some point you can talk about the rising of this so-called new Black Panthers, right? Because I just found out that in Philadelphia, the young people who were calling themselves Panthers, they've just been disarmed by the state for open carrying, you know. But of course, that's because young people still don't really believe in a lot of the historical realities that we've gone through. And I think that they set themselves up personally for getting that kind of response from the state. Black folks have to realize we don't have those rights that were designed for white people. When are we going to realize that, you know? We think that by being involved and engaged in electoral politics, that somehow when we try to take some money under the cover, or we try to use campaign funds to further our own personal desires or what have you, that we're not going to get busted. White people do that. We can't do that.
0: So in a way, you know, what I hear you saying, and when I think about my thoughts, you know, spinning around in terms of the subject, it's almost like an unfinished chapter in a way, right? As long as the struggle continues, and that goes to your title of the celebration, Carry It On. So how do we then make sure that the legacy of Asada Shakur and her, the memory of her, doesn't become like this fetish, right, where people attach the almost a glamorization to it, a folk hero sense to it, instead of really understanding in the historical context?
1: Well, I think the first thing is that we need to read her autobiography entirely, because she lays out a lot of what her story unfurls, much like the discussion that you and I have. Mm-hmm. But she also says what we need to be doing. You know, she says you have to study. She's constantly focusing on the necessity of studying and understanding, theoretical study. You know, that's important. Also, to have an understanding of the kinds of economic systems that we live in, which does not allow you to think that you can function and acquire all the things that people need, healthcare, education, just a livelihood that you can express your humanity, because this system does not work, you know. And she explains that, you know, she talks about capitalism, and people still don't want to hear that. You know, people don't want to understand what kind of a system that we live in that have reached the point, you know, like the highest stages. What's happening? You know, what's, why is this country fascist? You know, how did it derive at this level of politics? How is the world at this point moving in the same direction? Why do the Trumps then align themselves with the reactionary demagogues in Latin America at this point, in Europe? Asata teaches us, when she says carry it on, she means that you have to carry it on, number one, by studying and understanding your enemy. And then you have to organize, and you have to be able to work collectively. You have to be honest. All those kind of truths about us personally, how we have to bring those into a movement if we're going to sustain it. And you're right. We're going to a terrible period at this point, as you know. Some people are just feeling that can it get any worse? Yes, it can't get any worse. But that doesn't mean we just sit back and hope that it's going to. We have to be out involved, and we have to. I mean, it's at the point, Esther, as you know, and we never thought we'd have to do. We have to form what's called a united front against fascism. And that means very clear politically where we're going in terms of what that means. How do you analyze that? Do you bring in the revisionists? Do you bring in those who truly believe in the democracy that we never had? Do we bring in workers? How do you educate workers? I mean, it's almost like our humanity is on the line, you know, and that, getting back to Cuba. Cuba teaches us a lot about how you cannot decide one day that you want to go this way, and the next day you decide that you want to make lots and lots of money. Not that you don't need money in order to survive in this country, but that is your ultimate goal without understanding how the foundations of capital is a very destructive foundation that has been built on, that is destroying humankind globally.
0: That's so important what you're saying, because all the contradictions and what you're talking about are just coming to the top right now, right?
1: Yes.
0: And I mean, every day you see it, if you're hooked on social media, like I can be sometime, and you see on the one hand, the Democrats flailing around, they won't even release the autopsy of their last loss, because they don't want people to see what we all know, that they advocated for a genocide, they funded a genocide, the candidate would never... It was almost like we were begging the candidate to say something, say something. You know, we would have almost been happy if she had just said something and stuck with it. But no, she could never detach herself from an ongoing genocide.
1: And they want us to repeat that by pushing her forward now at this period. That's what makes me so angry, you know.
0: And, you know, all these people are compromised to some extent. But when you see a candidate defeated by Zionist money like Cori Bush, someone who was standing up for Palestine, someone who was willing to go to the mat, and then you see these other you know, Democratic operatives now endorsing her candidate, her opponent.
1: Yeah.
0: And she's trying to fight back. So these are the things, the contradictions, and it's not even just in the electoral realm. What you said is so key about the money, because on the one hand, you understand that everybody wants to survive. Like, if there's some loop happening, people don't want to wind up outside the loop, right? We don't want to be homeless. We don't want to be, what my dad used to say, outdoors, you know? They understand the viciousness of the state. They see it all around us. We see people who the society has turned their back on. Some of these people are veterans who actually fought in wars, and they're on the street. They're out of their mind.
1: Mm-hmm.
0: You know, people aren't getting health care. They don't get mental health care. They don't get anything. So you understand that. But on the other hand, you understand that that's the rope that they keep on us, you know, the leash. Like, you know, we can make you or break you. And we see so many people coming to this realization and rejecting that and saying we have to have a different way. There has to be a different way with the billions of dollars that we pay in taxes all going to this military industrial machine. We don't have health care. You know, millions of people have been cut off of food. We know people don't have guaranteed housing. So there you have just some of the basic necessities of life that the country and that this capitalist country decides that it cannot provide for its people.
1: You know? And that's why it's reaching out to other countries around the world, targeting other countries around the world, that if you don't go our way, then mm-hmm. you're next in line to be annihilated, you know? And so it's like this bullying thing. We're getting it internally, but around the globe, countries, particularly like, I mean, all over, I mean, Africa, I mean, this whole thing about the minerals and the wealth and the sellouts and people are dying, you know? And so where do we go from here? It's a huge question, but it also requires alignments. And right now they know, they, meaning the system, particularly this administration, knows that certain alignments are occurring, right? And so what they're doing, you know, they're instituting what we call lawfare. We're trying to make, as with the Cuba situation, trying to criminalize organizations that have been taking food stuff and material aid to
0: exactly
1: them, and at a point when they are trying to kill the people in the country, right? And that's what I mean about how they criminalize your movements, right? And then they use the law. They use the law to stamp it that you are a criminal. It's so intimidating because what happens, it forces people to not act, you know, because they're afraid, you know, like
0: right.
1: with the whole struggle around immigration, you know, people are afraid to speak out, afraid to defend your next door neighbor, because to defend your next door neighbor, you could be aligned by allowing yourself to give sanctuary to so-called terrorists, because supposedly the immigrants are terrorists, right? They're terrorists.
0: Yeah,
1: they're
0: terrorists. All of a sudden, people seeking asylum are terrorists,
1: mm-hmm,
0: right?
1: Mm-hmm.
0: So I know this is a really big discussion, but you know, I'm so glad that you and the other members of the host committee are having the celebration of life carried on for Assata Shakur, because even though it's kind of like it's like a life in progress in a way, right?
1: Mm-hmm.
0: When you talk about someone's legacy, it's like a life in progress, a movement in progress. But a celebration like this, it can maybe be a catalyst for more of these types of discussions and more people to, as you said, you know, join a united front, you know, basically for our lives, you know, to save humanity at this point, because we can see around us that the agenda is just death. It's not upliftment of humanity. This regime and their cronies, their capitalist cronies around the world, they just have in mind death. You know, death for Palestine, death for Iran, death for Lebanon, you know,
1: right.
0: death for Cuba.
1: Right.
0: You know, they want to say death for Russia and China, but they can't, you know.
1: And death for Black folk, you know.
0: Right. Exactly.
1: They're saying it. And
0: death for Sudan, death for Congo, you know, as you see this Ebola break out all of a sudden.
1: Yes.
0: You know, And so just seeing the same struggle 60 years later, it makes many of us just more determined, you know, maybe. And this celebration certainly is a catalyst to make people talk, make people act, make people, you know, join that united front to fight back.
1: Right. Well, one last point, if I take a second. And, you know, a lot of people chant Asada's poetry, but I think one of the most important poems that she wrote, it was the one that's called To My People in 1973, mm-hmm. where she says, it is our duty to fight for our freedom.
0: Those are the words that Black Lives Matter activists made popular and that made her popular. Right. You going to read that?
1: Well, it's four lines. It's our duty to fight for our freedom. It's our duty to win. We must love each other and support each other because we have nothing to lose but our chains. And that is so true at this particular point. What do we have to lose?
0: Right. Well, I've been speaking to Rosemary Mealy, lifelong activist, human rights advocate, and she is a member of the host committee for Carry It On, a celebration of the life and legacy of Asada Shakur. Happening May 30th, 3 p.m. at Riverside Church in New York City. And thank you again. It will also be streamed. And if people want to find the stream.
1: Okay, they would go to the Riverside Church website. Riverside Church has a YouTube channel.
0: Right.
1: And it will be streamed there.
0: All right. Well, thank you for joining me, Rosemary.
1: And I hope to see you there. I hope you'll.
0: Absolutely. Absolutely.
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I am your co-host, Eleanor Goldfield. This week, first up, Dr. Gerald Horn comes back on the program to ring in 250 years of the U.S. Project. How is that going? Dr. Horn sets the record straight not only about what's missing in our ever-censored history books, but how that affects our understanding of issues and struggles today. As James Baldwin noted, history is not past. We discuss the selective teaching and pedestaling of state-sanctioned violence, the moving target of whiteness, and more. Next up, José Luis Granados Ceja comes back on the show, this time to dig into Honduras Gate, the ongoing plot to oust leftist governments in Latin America, using narco-terrorism as an excuse to covertly attack sovereignty across the region, and what these escalations mean for people across the Americas, including right here at home. Because imperialism is a home game. All this and more coming up this week on Project Censored. The apocalypse, got the skies looking ominous. So the ocean burned bright with waves full of poison. Genocide, wars, fall for little poison. The weapons manufactured paper. Welcome to the Project Censored Radio Show on Pacifica Radio. I am your co-host, Eleanor Goldfield, and here's some of the news that didn't make the news for the week of June 1st. So there's never much focus on environmental news in corporate media, so here's a rundown of just a few of the things that the Trump administration pushed through in the month of May alone. The U.S. Fish and Wildlife Service has cleared the way for the continued widespread use of atrazine, despite years of scientific warnings linking the chemical to hormone disruption, reproductive harm, developmental abnormalities, groundwater contamination, and possible cancer risks. Great. Earlier EPA scientific reviews had already warned atrazine could adversely also affect more than 1,000 protected species and critical habitats across the country, because who needs them? Speaking of the oddly named Environmental Protection Agency, they also this month announced plans to repeal federal restrictions on four PFAS, also known as forever chemicals, in drinking water. They also announced a proposal to allow drinking water systems to delay compliance with the standards for PFOA and PFOS, the most notorious of these forever chemicals. Put together, these actions will delay or eliminate entirely critical drinking water protections for up to 105 million people across the country whose drinking water providers have detected PFAS above the levels of 2024 standards, which, if we're being honest, we're still too high because there's not actually a safe level of forever chemicals. And lastly, the 2024 public lands rule was also rescinded, removing a federal protection that had required the Bureau of Land Management to treat conservation as equal to drilling, mining, grazing, and industrial extraction on public lands. Equal to, not more important, just equal to. We couldn't even do that. In other words, millions of acres of public lands across the U.S. West are now more vulnerable to industrial use, because the Trump administration decided that conservation was getting in the way of, quote, productive use. A new report by the Economic Policy Institute found that U.S. employers spend more than $1.5 billion annually on union avoidance. The funds are funneled predominantly to union avoidance consultants and law firms that specialize in union avoidance services. This includes things like exploiting the National Labor Relations Board's administrative process and creating nearly endless delays for workers who are trying to form a union, because that just feels a whole lot easier than using that money to just pay people more. In reporting by LA Taco, some 500 people are now on hunger strike at five different ICE concentration camps across the U.S. What started with one man's hunger strike at a New Mexico facility in protest against human rights and constitutional violations has spread to include at least 100 people at the Adelanto ICE Processing Center in California, 20 more at the Desert Annex down the street, and an estimated 300 people at the Delaney ICE Detention Center in New Jersey and the Prairieland Detention Center in Alvarado, Texas. Speaking of Delaney, as of the recording of this news segment on Saturday, May 30th, the

0: Hunger strike at Delaney Hall is still ongoing. The hunger strike began on May 22nd, protesting literal worms in their food, abuse, neglect, and inadequate medical care leading to preventable deaths. In response, protests started growing outside the concentration camp. ICE and other officials quickly resorted to violence, attacking protesters, spraying them with chemical agents, and beating them, among other things. This included pepper spraying or tear gassing or some other chemical agent, sitting Senator Andy Kim. Reports that those on hunger strike are being punished for their action have seeped out, and all visitation to the concentration camp has been suspended. Meanwhile, in an interview on May 19th, Representative Sarah Jacobs told Mehdi Hasan that the Biden administration could have forced the UAE to end the genocide in Sudan, but the U.S. and Israel needed the Emirates' cooperation in order to continue doing the genocide in Gaza. So two genocides could have been ended by the Biden administration, but that just wasn't politically convenient, I guess. Meanwhile, Israel's assault on Lebanon has grown and deepened, killing at least 31 people on Thursday alone, heavily targeting the city of Tyre and pushing past the Litani River. According to UNICEF, 11 children have been killed or injured every 24 hours over the past week in Lebanon, a toll that the Human Rights Org describes as staggering. And Netanyahu said Thursday that he has directed the Israeli military to seize 70% of the Gaza Strip, up from the roughly 60% that Israel currently controls, which goes beyond the agreed upon yellow line in the ceasefire agreement. And we've noted before the creation of the so-called orange line, both examples of the arbitrary cruelty of Israel as it continues to murder, maim, and torture in Gaza. Just over the course of 2 days last week, Israel murdered at least 16 during Eid al-Adha. That's some of the news that didn't make the news for the week of June 1st, 2026, and now on to this week's program. Thanks, everyone, for joining us at the Project Censored radio show on Pacifica Radio. I am your co-host, Eleanor Goldfield. We're very glad right now to welcome back to the program Dr. Gerald Horn, who holds the Moores Professorship of History and African American Studies at University of Houston. His research has addressed issues of racism in a variety of relations involving labor, politics, civil rights, international relations, and war. Dr. Horn received his PhD in history from Columbia University and is the author of more than 30 books and 100 scholarly articles and reviews, including the paradigm-shifting book, The Counter-Revolution of 1776, Slave Resistance and the Origins of the United States. Dr. Horn, welcome back.
1: Thank you for inviting me.
0: Absolutely. Thank you for being here. And I asked you on today because here we are at the 250th anniversary of the U.S. Project. And under the Trump administration, the so-called Freedom 250 initiative is in full swing, which for those of you who are blissfully unaware of what that is, it's a full year of, quote, patriotic programming aimed at teaching kids to love America. But of course, to never question it or critique it or dig even in a shallow way for the truth. So Dr. Horn, starting off here, I wanted to get your thoughts on some of this programming. And, you know, were you to have a go at programming some vital teachings for the U.S.'s 250th, what might you be highlighting that's missing?
1: Well, in the first instance, I would highlight indigenous dispossession. That is to say, before the arrival of the interlopers, dare I say invaders, in the late 16th century, in what they called North Carolina, this land was populated from the Atlantic to the Pacific by various indigenous polities. With the arrival of the settlers, their polities were overthrown. And then I would highlight the fact that many historians agree on, even the most patriotic U.S. historians acknowledge that more Africans fought against George Washington than fought alongside George Washington. And in any case, initially, the George Washington-led forces, they didn't want any Negroes to be in their ranks. But as they found themselves losing battles, they did a 180 to a certain degree. And I think particularly with regard to the Black population, the fact that our ancestors fought disproportionately against the establishment of the Republic helps to shed light on why Black people today are treated so horribly and atrociously. Because when you fight a war and you wind up on the losing side, you should expect to be treated horribly and atrociously. But instead, even our friends on the left, they tried to tell us that somehow the establishment of the United States was a great leap forward for Black people, even though the number of enslaved Africans increased exponentially from 1776, when it was in the hundreds of thousands, to 1861, when it was in the millions. And if that's an abolitionist enterprise, as we are oftentimes told, I'd hate to see an anti-abolitionist enterprise. And in any case, even with regard to the abolition of slavery, if I can digress, I think that the fact that the enslavers were horrified that they were not compensated when they lost their prized property, unlike in the British example, Jamaica, Barbados, Trinidad and Tobago, where as late as the early 21st century, London was paying off the descendants of slave owners. And we all know about the so-called indemnity that the successful Haitian revolutionaries had to pay to the former enslavers in France. The enslavers in North America, they were driven into poverty in many cases, which helps to explain the rise of Ku Klux Klan. It helps to explain the rather maniacal anti-communism that persists to this very day, since the socialist project has been associated with expropriation of private property without compensation. So a more accurate rendering of history would do a service, as opposed to this pseudo-patriotic claptrap that we're being fed.
0: Yeah, absolutely. And because you mentioned going back before the creation of the U.S., I think that that's also important because, you know, we tend to learn about history like, oh, it started 250 years ago. But of course, nothing starts in a vacuum. So, and I actually wanted to bring something up that was never taught to me in school. And I doubt it's taught today, particularly with what's happening to public education these days. But this year is actually also the 500-year anniversary of something else that happened in 1526 when enslaved Africans in what is now Georgia and South Carolina carried out with the first recorded slave rebellion in what would become the U.S. And as the Zen Education Project notes, quote, after enduring intense heat, disease, starvation, and of course, the hardships of slavery, enslaved Africans rebelled, burning colonists' home and escaping into the wilderness. And many found refuge among nearby indigenous nations, believed by historians to be the Gwale people, forming one of the earliest known examples of African and indigenous solidarity and resistance to European colonization, end quote. And obviously, that is a far greater example of freedom than a bunch of slave-owning aristocrats signing a document saying that they'd prefer not to have a king.
1: You know, I'm glad you raised that. I'm impressed, in fact, that you're aware of that, because so many historians are not aware of that, not to mention those in the lay community. And that's important for a number of reasons. Number one, what happened is that the Spanish, from their Caribbean outposts, had been moving northward to the North American mainland. And because the Africans rebelled, as you just detailed, that's one of the many reasons why we're speaking English and not Spanish, because if they had not rebelled, then the Spanish would have seized what is now called South Carolina, North Carolina, heading northward. And likewise, with regard to the early settler colonists, I think it's important to begin the story, not necessarily in Virginia or Massachusetts, but begin the story, for example, in Florida, when the Spanish arrived in St. Augustine in 1565, to begin the story across the continent in what is now New Mexico, where, once again, in the late 1500s, the Spanish had arrived. And this is also revelatory with regard to many other communities. I mean, for example, many in your audience are probably aware of the fact that 1492 not only marks the year that Columbus sailed the ocean blue, but it also marks the year when you had not only a massive expulsion of Muslims from the Iberian Peninsula, many of whom migrated into northern Africa, but also a goodly number of the Jewish community. And there's evidence to suggest that on Columbus's ship, there were those from the Sephardic community, and that some ultimately wound up in what is now New Mexico. There was a story in the New York Times a few years ago, you can look it up, about folks in New Mexico today who observe behind closed doors Jewish rituals. Because, as you recall, being Jewish in His Catholic Majesty Spain could lead to persecution at best, execution at worst. And so you had these so-called conversos or new Christians who then migrated across the Atlantic and were seeking to preserve their Jewish rituals. And apparently we're still doing so in the 21st century, according to this New York Times article. So I think that a more accurate rendition of what has transpired on this territory would not only do it a service to history, it would do a service for many communities as well, whose stories oftentimes are not part of the defining narrative.
0: Yeah, absolutely. I mean, those are my ancestors in southern Spain and Al-Andalus. And with regards to that, I'm also curious because, you know, we tend to think of the borders today as these, there are these hard lines and they're obviously immovable. But of course, borders change all the time. And also, not just if we look back to the so-called independence of the burgeoning U.S., but how then the U.S. treated freedom struggles in its so-called backyard that was made its backyard through the Monroe Doctrine officially, but the idea that this was that the revolution was about freedom and liberation, well, then why not help those fighting for freedom and liberation against these European monarchies? Why not help those in your own backyard fight for that same kind of freedom and liberation?
1: Well, it's interesting to note there were more than 13 colonies that revolted. For example, I'm about to embark on a project looking at one of those dogs that didn't bark. Speaking of the fact that St. Augustine, because of Britain defeating Spain prior to 1776, was a British colony, British East Florida, as it was called. But they did not revolt. And my hypothesis going in is that because His Catholic Majesty emphasized religion as a marker for society, as noted, you had to be Catholic or be subject to persecution and or execution. Whereas supposedly the great leap forward for the Protestants who defected from the Vatican at the time of Martin Luther, circa 1517, they were outnumbered, and that led to a round robin of religious conflicts. And so improvisationally and necessarily, they were not able to use as a mark of society and as a marker of settlement being Protestant. There weren't enough of them. And so they expanded the aperture to race. First, English Protestants incorporating Irish Catholics, incorporating Welsh, incorporating those in the British Isles with whom they had been warring, and then expanding the remit to incorporate more Europeans who had been warring on the shores of Europe, British versus German, German versus Pole, Pole versus Russian, Northern Italian versus Southern Italian, French Catholic versus French Protestant. All of a sudden, when they cross the Atlantic in a maneuver that would make Madison Avenue blush, they become white, unquote, which in many ways is sort of a war-fighting identity. It's the original identity politics is what I call it. And what happened in St. Augustine is that as a legacy of His Catholic Majesty, you had African soldiers who were armed. And as noted, George Washington was reluctant to put arms in the hands of Africans. And they were not in favor of joining a slaveholders revolt in 1776. And it took until 1820, 1821 for Spain ultimately to join the United States of America, first as a territory and then as a state by 1845. And now today, Florida is the third largest U.S. state behind California and Texas.
0: Yeah, I mean, and I also, with regards to the, you know, creating race, I also find it interesting, you know, going back to Jews and my heritage, that Jews were slave owners in the South, but in the North, they weren't considered to be, you know, white enough. And there's that, so that this, again, that this idea that the identity is fixed or anything like that, it's always moving. It's always a moving mark.
1: Indeed. And in fact, I'm embarking on another project, which you, I'm sure, will be interested in, given your heritage, which is the case of Leo Frank. You may recall that he was the Jewish man who was lynched in Georgia circa 1915 after being accused of killing, in fact, sexually molesting a young Christian girl. Now, what's interesting about the Leo Frank case is that he pointed the finger of accusation at the black janitor, Jim Conway. And there was this contestation. You usually don't find this in these soaring narratives about black Jewish relationships. And many in the Leo Frank case were saying, are you going to believe this Negro brute, for example, you know, over a white man, for example? And the lynchers said, yeah. And they lynched Leo Frank. And I'm afraid to say that some of the pre-existing scholarship really hasn't dealt with some of these racial tensions. And many people still find it astonishing, as do I, that a so-called white man was lynched based upon the accusations of a Negro man in Georgia in 1915. I think that this will tell us quite a bit about what you were just saying, about how these identities are not necessarily fixed and how they tend to evolve and sometimes devolve.
0: I want to dig into something a little bit here, because this is, of course, also part of the goal of not teaching history. You know, like Florida's Stop Woke Act that prohibits teaching content that might cause, quote, students' guilt, anguish, or other forms of psychological distress. But what's interesting about this, of course, is like earlier this month, for instance, Trump went on like in the Oval Office, there were kids younger than teenagers there for some kind of like physical fitness event. And Trump goes off on this tirade about capital punishment and executing protesters and how that's linked to physical fitness, which, of course, you can see in kind of, you know, like Nazi-esque physical fitness as well, and including Israel. But it's not about saving people from discomfort or, you know, anguish at learning about violence. It's a pride in certain kinds of violence. So it's not really that you're trying to avoid teaching a violent past. You're trying to avoid framing certain kinds of violence as bad. So the violence that, you know, genocided the indigenous people, that perpetuated slavery, that's okay. The violence of people fighting back, like the mine wars where people took up arms and shot at coal barons, that's bad, right? So could you talk a little bit about like the framing of this to avoid making, I get, like, white students predominantly uncomfortable, but at the same time making them uncomfortable with this extreme pride in violence?
1: And of course, the not-so-hidden agenda is to indoctrinate these students into a right-wing politic. It's emblematic what's happening on campuses today. As you probably know, the right wing is waging a holy war against many universities, particularly against academics, who they see as a kind of resistance movement. And so as a result, they're setting up these schools of civic leadership. For example, at the University of North Carolina, Chapel Hill, amongst other campuses, which many students are seeking to boycott because they feel that it's in line with what Mr. Trump is doing with regard to a 1776 commission, which fundamentally comes down to having the youth sign on to a right-wing agenda, and more than that, a Republican right-wing agenda. And it's difficult to maintain, on the one hand, this posture that the creation of the United States of America was the creation of this shining city on a hill. But at the same time, you have these grimy details about enslavement of Africans, about the African slave trade, about the Middle Passage, about breeding farms where enslaved Africans were bred like bulls, for example. It's difficult to maintain these two contrasting postures. And so the right wing has said, okay, we know what the answer is. You sweep under the rug the grimy details and concentrate on what we think is the uplifting narrative.
0: Yeah, and obviously that has to include violence. Otherwise, how do you explain a country that's constantly at war, even though it's never being invaded?
1: Well, that raises another point. I don't think you can begin to understand the war in Iran, the wars in Vietnam, Korea, the coup in Guatemala, the overthrow of the Mossadegh regime in Iran in 1953, without understanding the pre-existing history of the United States of America, up to and including ultimate penultimate chapter, which is the overthrow of the Hawaii Kingdom in 1893 and the establishment of apartheid state thereafter, and the incorporation of Hawaii as the 50th and presumed final state in 1959. That is to say, there's a direct linkage between what befell the indigenous population, including some of the tactics. That is to say, in the middle of negotiations, as we know, you had the bombing of Iran. That was par for the course for dealing with indigenous leaders. That is to say, they'd be invited for negotiations sessions. And while they were in a negotiating session, their people would be attacked, for example, or there'd be attempts to poison them with the food that they were eating. And so when you break the link between what happened in the United States and how the United States was built and what's happening today with the United States and the world, you're basically puncturing the memory of many of our citizens and forcing them into a kind of amnesia.
0: I'm also curious, I mean, how do you get around this indoctrination, particularly as we see it really entrenching itself deeper and deeper, like a really toxic tick? You know, sometimes I think about like what kind of underground or covert political education was happening in other authoritarian times and places that we don't ever hear about. And what did that mean for any kind of underground resistance that happened in those places and times that eventually led to the topple of those regimes? I mean, as we see the U.S. kind of going back to its roots and becoming more tyrannical, how do you get around this kind of Freedom 250 indoctrination?
1: Well, I think that steps are being taken to circumvent this indoctrination as we speak. As a matter of fact, I may be overly optimistic. I've been accused of that before, but I do these interviews on the Pacifica Station in Los Angeles, KPFK, and we specialize in interviewing scholars. And there is such a great amount of very good scholarship that's being done on virtually every era of this country, every group in this country. I think part of the problem is that we need a grander synthesis, incorporating all of this work into an overarching narrative, as opposed to some people looking at 1776 to 1783, others looking at 1893 to 1915, etc. So we need a synthesis. But on the other hand, I'm heartened as I listen to these scholars, because it tells me that the indoctrination at least has not worked with regard to the people I'm interviewing, and presumably not working with regard to the students that they're teaching, or as the right wing might say, indoctrinating. And that gives me optimism for the future. And given the fact that I think that Mr. Trump is on the back foot now, although it's not a done deal, that his party will be turned back in the midterms in November 2026, but certainly is on the back foot right now because of this Iranian debacle, particularly compared to where he was a year ago. That also gives me optimism, because turning the United States around, it's like turning around a gigantic battleship on the ocean. You just can't turn the wheel and the battleship goes to the left. It takes pulling and tugging and sweating and blood, sweat, and tears. But I'm confident that we're in the midst of that hopeful process.
0: Well, you know, as a friend of mine said, I don't have the luxury to not be hopeful. So we'll stick with that. And folks, perhaps instead of diving into the Freedom 250, perhaps we can dive into the myriad histories that have brought us to this time and reflect on how we could better turn around this battleship, or just really abandon the battleship. Dr. Horn, thank you so much for taking the time to sit down with us. I really appreciate your insight, as always.
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0: You're listening to the Project Censored radio show on Pacifica Radio, and I am your co-host, Eleanor Goldfield. Coming up next on the program, I sit down with journalist Jose Luis Granado Ceja once again to talk about goings-on in Latin America and how that affects us here at home. That's coming up right now, so please stay with us. Thanks, everyone, for joining us, the Project Censored radio show. I'm your co-host, Eleanor Goldfield, and I'm very glad right now to welcome back to the program Jose Luis Granado Ceja, who's an experienced journalist based in Mexico City, co-host of the Canal 11 public affairs television program Sin Muros, as well as Sobranía, the Mexican politics podcast. He covers Latin America for Dropsite News, which listeners will know because I quote them constantly, and works as a writer, editor, photographer, correspondent, radio host, TV producer, and on-camera analyst with a particular focus on social movements and labor unions throughout Latin America. Jose Luis, welcome back.
2: Thank you so much for inviting me. It's always good to be here with you. Although some of the topics are difficult, I'm glad we had this space to talk about them.
0: Yeah, well, you know what? As Gabor Mate said, let our hearts be broken together. So, you know. And starting off, I mean, it's heartbreaking. And it's also like, to quote a friend of mine who's a refugee, you have to laugh because there's so much to cry about. So we'll start here with Honduras Gate. And as the People's Dispatch reported, audio recordings recently leaked and published by multiple media outlets suggest that a plan was hatched by the Trump administration, financed by Israeli capital and Argentine President Milei, and agreed upon with local Honduran elites to return the former president, Juan Orlando Hernandez, convicted of drug trafficking and pardoned by the Trump administration, because of course, bring him back to power, persecute the left-wing opposition, and wage campaigns to discredit progressive governments of Claudia Sheinbaum and Gustavo Petro. Those are presidents of Mexico and Colombia, respectively. And I believe Brazil's Lula was also in the crosshairs there, because why not? So, Jose Luis, I mean, it's no secret that the U.S. tries to destabilize any government that won't be a sycophant to U.S. imperialism. So how is this different, if it is? And what does it tell us about the larger web closing in on Latin America?
2: Yeah, so it reveals to us that, you know, it's not a conspiracy to think about what the U.S. is doing in the region. I think we have more and more evidence every day that they're basically pulling out all the stops, right? That there is going to be this intent to try to dominate the region by any and all means necessary and that are available to them. And this one is really interesting because, you know, so these audio files are published. They're published originally by Diario Red, which is the Spanish TV station and website. It was founded by Pablo Iglesias. They also have a Latin America edition. And in conjunction with a new website called Honduras Gate, you know, and they deliberately decided to kind of be anonymous because of the concerns around security for journalists in Honduras, which I think is perfectly legitimate. But that made a lot of people kind of question it, right? They're like, where did this come from? Who are these people? These are huge allegations. They're pretty cynical, right? I mean, it's really quite extraordinary what these stories are telling us about, you know, this plot to quite literally install a convicted drug trafficker back in power because the United States knows that he's going to do exactly what the United States wants him to do and to have a really strong foothold in the region to try to promote U.S. policy, not just in Honduras and not just in Central America, but throughout the entire continent. And, you know, these claims are so extraordinary that I think, legitimately so, a lot of people had their doubts, myself included. You know, are these authentic? And so, you know, they published the stories. And then I think because of some of the observations people made, like, where did this come from? Is this real? They actually published their own Honduras Gate website. The full audio files, they're still online. You can go and find them for yourselves and listen to them. And they ran it through a software called Phonexia. And essentially, the software determined that it was not AI generated, because these days you can make some pretty convincing AI generated audio files. Over at Dropsite, we decided to do our own investigation. There's this NGO called Earshot that specializes in using audio technology to try to advance the human rights issues. And they came back and they told us with a moderate degree of confidence that it was, in fact, the individuals they claimed were in the audio files. So anyway, all that to say is that we're pretty confident that these are real and they speak to a very complex plot, as you well said in your introduction here, to try to influence not just Honduras. Obviously, there is a plan here. The audio file itself says, you know, it's a message from former President Juan Orlando Hernandez to Nasri Asfura saying, you're in the presidential chair because of me and I'm going to be president. And so that's the situation there. And the idea is it's really quite telling about how far the United States is willing to go. He talks about returning to power, returning to office, opening up the country to the interests of U.S. capital to build more of these sedes, these like charter cities, which are essentially these autonomous cities that don't even have to respond to the Honduran constitution. And then he also talks about this plot to create what is essentially a fake news website, a website designed for political ends to criticize, and he says specifically, the governments of Claudia Sheinbaum in Mexico and Gustavo Petro and the historic PACT, the left-wing political party of Colombia. And you can see that that's what the U.S. is interested in, is that these remaining progressive governments in the region, Colombia, Brazil, Mexico, they are a thorn in the side of the United States because they do represent an impediment to their agenda in the region. And so they're going to try to undermine support for these leaders. And so it shows that there is still, throughout the region, an animus there for progressive leaders, left-wing ideas, even in countries where the right-wing triumphed. We can look at the example of Bolivia, where a neoliberal president, Paz, was elected, tried to implement his agenda, and now he's facing mass protests. And I'll close with this, which is that we just saw this story the day we're recording on the 28th of May. Guatemala agrees to joint strikes with the U.S. against drug gangs. And so we're already seeing the strategy really taking shape in the region. You know, I think we talked about the Shield of the Americas previously, right? This, you know, ad hoc coalition of right-wing countries in the region. And my suspicion at the time was that this isn't really about drugs. It's not really about, you know, security. It's about the U.S. agenda, which is a militarized agenda. It's to force their policies down the throats of the population in this region. And to go back to the story around U.S. cooperation in Guatemala, there's a line here, according to the sources that spoke to the New York Times. It's really quite extraordinary. They say the following: the Trump administration is targeting Guatemala and Honduras to pressure Mexico into accepting joint counter-drug operations, those two people said. The White House's broader strategy is to normalize an American military presence across Latin America to gain leverage over Mexico, according to the two people. So you can see that this is, it's almost unavoidable, a continental strategy. It's about trying to really corner a government like the one we have here in Mexico, Claudia Sheinbaum, who has been really, really insistent that this is a red line, that we're not going to allow it. It would be seen as a violation of the country's sovereignty. You know, it's worth remembering for those who are unfamiliar with Mexican history, the last time, you know, U.S. troops came into Mexico, we lost half our territory. So it's a sore point for the Mexican population. It's not going to happen under this government. But we see this strategy. We see how they're trying to move all of the different pieces on the chessboard to make it happen. That's the priority of the United States now. It's about militarized penetration into our countries in the service of U.S. capital.
0: Yeah, and absolutely. I mean, you mentioned Bolivia, and of course, this was Elon Musk's famous quote, we coup who we want to, because he wants to get, of course, at the lithium that is in Bolivia. So, and I want to get into this a little bit more, too, because, of course, you all have covered, you and Kurt on Soberania have covered the whole fiasco in Chihuahua with the CIA that just happened to be there, I guess, taking a drive, just hanging out. And there was a new national counterterrorism strategy that was released earlier this month. Again, as you pointed out, we're recording this on Thursday, May 28th. And it lists three main types of terror groups: narco-terrorists and transnational gangs, legacy Islamist terrorists, and violent left-wing extremists, including anarchists and anti-fascists. Of course, totally absent are far-right extremist organizations. The strategy also makes it clear that it's going to use pre-crime in order to attack these supposed threats, promising to, quote, identify terror actors and plots before they happen. And of course, we see this kind of pre-crime at play, not least of all with regards to the terroristic attacks on boats in the Caribbean and the Pacific. The Intercept recently reported, under Operation Southern Spear, the U.S. military has conducted attacks on 54 so-called drug boats, killing more than 185 civilians since September. And while the administration claims that they've stopped 97% of cocaine shipments to the U.S., common sense, and indeed some basic research, finds that that claim is the kind of stupid that even duct tape can't fix. So, Jose Luis, what are your thoughts on this new counterterrorism strategy? And what does putting it explicitly in this kind of framing, what does that do that the U.S. wasn't already doing?
2: So I think what it does is lay it out for us in really kind of plain and simple terms. There's no need to speculate anymore about their intentions. There was the National Security Strategy document, you know, that kind of hinted at this, that talked about re-engagement with the Western Hemisphere. This is what it translates into. This is what it translates into in terms of what the actual strategy means. It's looking for whatever excuse they can find to continue with that strategy of a militarized penetration into the countries of Latin America. And one of the things that I think I find really quite extraordinary is actually it's from the document itself, the counterterrorism strategy. It's on page 10. You can look it up for yourself. You know, they talk about continuing their military and law enforcement campaigns. Got to remember, the kidnapping of Maduro was classified as a law enforcement operation against all the cartels and gangs designated as terrorist organizations as president. There, it's also worth remembering, right? This is where the strategy starts to really kind of take shape. Why is it that he declared organized crime groups that are mostly interested in making money by selling drugs and engaging in human trafficking and the like as terrorist organizations, because it allows them to then utilize this kind of strategy in advancing their interests. And so they say following, and I'm going to be quoting directly from the document, "We will do so in concert with local governments that are willing and able to work with us. If they cannot or will not, we will still take whatever action is necessary to protect our country." And this is the key part, especially if the government in question is complicit with the cartels. So who's going to determine that? Obviously, it's going to be people like Marco Rubio, right? It's going to be the national security establishment of Washington, you know, without any kind of due process, without any kind of an appeal. And we're already seeing that take shape in the indictment of a sitting governor of the state of Sinaloa, Rubén Rocha, here in Mexico. These are serious allegations. They should be investigated. If it turns out he does have links, obviously he, you know, needs to be brought to justice if that is the case. Although I find it very difficult to believe the United States. I mean, these indictments you should take with a grain of salt, but nonetheless, right? These are serious, but you can see it there. You can see that, well, we asked Mexico to arrest him in order to extradite him to the United States, and they haven't yet. And so then they'll say, that's proof enough for us that Mexico is complicit so that they can act unilaterally, right? So we were just talking about this New York Times article. They're trying to pressure Mexico, trying to get all the countries in the region, normalize this idea so that Claudia Sheinbaum is depicted as an outlier. And even if she continues to resist in that case, well, they'll say, well, we're just going to act unilaterally. And I think that's the worrisome part about the counterterrorism strategy. In addition to the fact that we're talking about an environment where they're also going after progressive leftists inside the United States. So it's important to think about, you know, how all of this is kind of coming together. We see strategies like, you know, the counterterrorism strategy for that projection of militarized U.S. power abroad, but also the crackdown on domestic opposition as well. It all kind of comes together. And again, I want to emphasize this. This is all about a strategic vision. I think it's important to think about, you know, what this is really kind of translating into now, what it actually looks like. And essentially what it translates into is, you know, more oppression, more suffering, and possibly more violence for all of the peoples, both inside and outside the United States.
0: Yeah, I mean, the U.S. is not at war. The U.S. is war. And everything that it points outwards is also pointed inwards, because you don't act like Rambo out in the world and then come home and act like Mr. Rogers. And I'm glad that you brought up the larger picture, because also in this counterterrorism strategy, it makes use of the propaganda term Red-Green Alliance, which is born from an Israeli think tank, which suggests that the American left and radical Islam are in cahoots, especially, of course, when it comes to pro-Palestinian activism. And so it's really trying to link those. And of course, it's nothing new in the U.S. Look up the Palmer raids, COINTELPRO. You know, the U.S. has always been going after leftist organizing, particularly because when you come down to it, the people want the things that people on the left push for, whether that's, you know, better working conditions or cooperative working conditions or, you know, less capitalism, less colonialism, less imperialism, which, as you pointed out, of course, works out for everybody, not just folks in the U.S. And, you know, the idea that, you know, Rocha would be a drug trafficker. Well, in that case, if he were, then I feel like the Trump administration would just do what they did with Hernandez and like make a friend of him. So they're also kind of telling on themselves, because if you're going to pardon an actual convicted drug trafficker, then you can't go after people you say are drug traffickers. You'd make friends of them. So it's really trying to play both sides of that. And I want to get into also what this means internally in these countries as well, because there was a recent report by the Armed Conflict Location and Event Data Project, or ACLED, which found that, quote, in countries where cartels' revenue sources are most diversified, the spread of militarized strategies, i.e. the U.S., has led to counterproductive results, such as group fragmentation and intensified competition. Cartels are increasingly waging a light footprint air war strategy similar to the tactics employed by the U.S. Armed groups in Mexico and Colombia are employing weaponized drones to target security forces in an effort to maximize the impact of their attacks while minimizing the costs of a direct confrontation. In Mexico, for instance, drone attacks by cartels have jumped 567% between 2023 and 2025. In Colombia, such attacks have spiked an astounding 10,600%. So, of course, Jose Luis, it's kind of a joke that any war the U.S. wages, whatever it wages a war on, wins, like the war on drugs, the war on terror, etc. So it's not surprising that this strategy, if we should even deign to call it that, is causing a spike in violence. But I'm curious to hear your thoughts. Is that actually the point, to create that kind of internal destabilization and to ramp up the cartel violence? And if so, what do you see in terms of a counter strategy inside places like Mexico and Colombia?
2: I think when you look at U.S. actions in Mexico, let's take that as a case study, there is zero consideration for what the fallout could be. Whether or not it's the intent to create destabilization, arguably there are cases where that is. There's no real consideration in terms of what the impact is going to be, because ultimately the people who are paying the price are Mexicans, right? And then you see, for example, and I think it's when we're talking about this, thinking about, you know, the covert actions that the United States is engaged in. So, for example, recently here in Mexico, there was a huge scandal when in a car accident, it was inadvertently revealed that there were CIA agents operating inside of Mexico. They're not allowed to operate inside of Mexico. No foreign agent is allowed to engage in operations. It violates the Constitution, but it also violates a 2020 law that was passed during López Obrador's government that explicitly prohibits them from doing it. Now, obviously, there is cooperation between the government of Mexico and the government of the United States around this, but it's limited to intelligence sharing. The idea is basically that the only forces that are allowed to operate on the ground, the only people who are allowed to have weapons in these operations are Mexican troops. So they can, if they have information, they can share it, but it's Mexican troops that lead it. And so this scandal in the state of Chihuahua revealed to us that it turns out that the CIA is not interested in respecting the Mexican law, Mexican constitution, and we're acting unilaterally, right? Working with Maru Campos, the governor from the opposition right-wing PAN party, to do what they want, right? Essentially, and apparently, you know, this is only one case that we learned about because of a car accident, but there's probably plenty more. You know, there's evidence to suggest that there may have been up to four operations thus far where CIA agents directly participated. And maybe it would have continued had we not found out about it inadvertently because of this car accident. So all of this to say is that we can see clearly the intention of the United States to, even when they have a positive collaborative relationship with the government, to do as they want without a concern for the consequences. And I think it's also worth saying that the strategy in Mexico under the leadership of Claudia Sheinbaum is actually producing results. The homicide rate has dropped dramatically. And I think in some ways that represents a threat to the United States agenda in the region, because it's an example of how you can actually solve the security question without turning to Bukele style crackdowns, right? Where you build mega jails and basically jail, you know, a large percentage of the population, anybody with a tattoo, even if they have nothing to do with organized crime, you know, ends up getting jailed. And that's a model that's far more favorable to US elites, US policymakers. They like that model. The mass incarceration model is basically what the United States does at home, right? And so they support El Salvador's efforts. They support Daniel Noboa in Ecuador's, his efforts, which kind of mimic the same kind of model. And they see an example like Mexico and they say, this is a threat. This is the threat of the other example.
0: I kind of want to wrap up here. I understand that you don't, of course, have a crystal ball. But with what we've seen, I mean, you mentioned the whole fiasco in Chihuahua. And of course, that's just the tip of the iceberg. We don't know what else is going on. And the way that the U.S. is with Mexico is obviously different than it is with like Cuba, for instance. And I mean, they indicted 94-year-old Raul Castro a few weeks ago because apparently the genocidal blockade wasn't enough. But they've also, as we already mentioned, have sent extradition requests to Mexico, charging 10 officials in a Manhattan court with conspiracy, narcotics importation, conspiracy and possession of machine guns and destructive devices, which, by the way, upwards of 80% of all the weapons that the narcos have in Mexico come from the U.S., some of them actually from U.S. military bases, as Jose Luis has talked about on the show before. But I want to kind of get your thoughts on this, because I mean, if the U.S., it's not new for the U.S. to shoot itself in the foot, but the effect on the U.S. to actually just go ahead and invade Mexico or do something that even amps up the belligerence that we're seeing now, considering that, as you've mentioned before, because of things like NAFTA, which I'm certainly no fan of, but Mexico is the U.S.'s largest trading partner. I mean, it's like this would have such a horrific effect on the U.S. at a time in which the economy is barely holding on anyway, mostly because of how ICE and the DHS are dealing with migrants and refugees. So I'm curious, what are your thoughts on, do you actually think that the U.S. would do that, understanding how detrimental that would be to the U.S.? Or do you think at this point it's like, I don't know, we're just flailing violently, we have no idea what's going on, sure, invade Mexico?
2: I think if it wasn't for Claudia Sheinbaum, the U.S. would have invaded already, without a doubt. I mean, I think it's one of the regrets that Trump had from his first term. He's not an ideological man, right? But he's very ego-driven. So he wants to be seen as the one who gets things done. And we've seen it with Iran, and that's probably part of the reason why he made this boneheaded decision to attack Iran without really considering what the ramifications and the consequences were going to be. And when he's talked about it openly, about how he'll be the quote-unquote person with the honor to have taken Cuba, he's like, oh, I've been hearing about this since I was a little boy. So it's an ego-driven thing. So I think when it comes to the issue of organized crime, with the very real effects that drugs have on so many communities in the United States, he wants to be seen as the one to say, I fixed it, right? And I think he thinks he can fix it by bombing drug labs. And he thinks he can fix it by having U.S. boots on the ground and, engaging in these kind of fantasies of, special forces coming in and taking out key leaders. In terms of the consequences of that, it would be devastating. It would radically change the U.S.-Mexico relationship overnight. I think that Claudia has been talking about this issue in a sense of like prepping the country, of understanding that she's resisting, she's trying to negotiate this, but also if it does come to pass, that the population has to be ready for what that's going to mean. And yeah, you're right. You talk about, for example, the USMCA negotiations, which are set to actually really kind of start in earnest now as a means of trying to extract more concessions from that. But if they make this decision, if they do act unilaterally in Mexico, this is me speculating, but I would imagine it would be the end of that agreement. It would be, even though that would represent a huge hit for the Mexican population, it's such an important point. The defense of sovereignty is so important for Mexicans that they would be willing to endure hardship over the short term to defend it in the face of a direct aggression. I also think there's something to be said about what it would mean in terms of how countries will relate to the United States. Let's go back to Cuba, for example. Cuba, I've said this in many occasions, it occupies a really special place in the hearts of the Latin American population. It is the country that stood up to U.S. imperialism, that was able to oust the U.S.-backed dictator. It was a country that resisted an invasion. It is a country that has endured despite a decades-long blockade. I think a direct aggression against Cuba, maybe I'm being hopeful here and maybe I'm being a little bit naive, but I would hope that it would actually produce a very serious backlash in the region. We haven't seen it yet. We saw the kidnapping of Maduro. We've seen this campaign of extrajudicial executions. And sure, there have been statements and comments, right? But no real kind of forceful response. I would think that an attack on Cuba would produce that. It would certainly produce it amongst the social movements. It would produce it amongst the trade unions, right? People who have a direct relationship with Cuba. You know, I, as someone who is very familiar with the way that U.S. imperialism operates, if I do see, it would elevate my own kind of commitment to resistance to U.S. imperialism if you see something like that. And arguably the same would be true of Mexico. Right, that it would be seen as kind of a watershed moment for U.S. Latin America relations. So they're playing with fire. It's a dangerous situation for the United States, for their policymakers. And they just shown, to go back to the question of Iran, that they don't make a calculation to say, hey, there this could actually have some blowback. I just recently saw that markets essentially are not predicting $3 a gallon until 2032. How do they expect the U.S. population to endure these sky high energy prices for that long? There are all of these things that I think aren't calculated. And so I would assume that in the case of Cuba, in the case of Mexico, there probably isn't a good enough appreciation in terms of the fallout from a decision like this. And I think it's important for us here on programs like this to really talk about that precisely. And here in Latin America, you know, we've been here before. We kind of, I don't want to be flippant, but are prepared to suffer, are prepared to deal with the fallout of this of a regional conflict. I don't think the U.S. population is going to be very patient with these kinds of decisions in the United States.
0: No, and I mean, to a greater degree, I mean, there's been so much propaganda, particularly about Iran, so people in the U.S. don't feel as much camaraderie. And of course, there's been dehumanizing propaganda about Mexico, but so many people in the U.S. have been to Mexico because it's right there. Not many people have been to Iran. So in order to create that kind of animosity, you have to try a lot harder. And on the show before, we've had Shir Haver talking about how we shouldn't think about the goals of this war machine as at all concerned with the well-being of people in the U.S., because of course it's not. But at the same time, there is that arrogance and ignorance, like not understanding that people, when you attack them, will actually fight back harder, and they will build solidarity harder than they were even before, which of course we see happening in Iran. We saw that happen in Iraq, and we could go down the list. But I think that that's a very important thing to note. And also, of course, why it's so important for folks in the U.S. to build solidarity, especially with Mexico, because again, it's right there.
2: You all can check out. You mentioned the 40 plus million Mexican people that live in the United States. I mean, there has to be more consideration made for this. But I like the term you use. Let's combine it, this arrogant ignorance. It's going to lead the United States into disaster.
0: Yeah.
2: And the people, the working classes of the United States are the ones who are going to pay the price for it, unfortunately.
0: Of course, always. I mean, whether it's tariffs or war, it's always the people who end up paying for it. So yeah, folks, you can check out the earlier interviews with Jose Luis, where we talked more about things like the Shield of the Americas and the so-called war on drugs. And also, of course, please do check out Sobrania. It's a great podcast that really, it's in English, and it's a great podcast that really breaks down a lot of what's happening, not just in Mexico, but in the entire region. So Jose Luis, thank you again so much for taking the time to sit down with us.
2: No, of course. Thanks so much for inviting me. We want to smash, crash,
3: bash, smash, blast the system. That does it for another episode of the Project Censored Radio Show on Pacifica Radio. I'm your producer and co-host, Eleanor Goldfield, along with my co-host and executive producer, Mickey Huff. 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
6: A new stereophonic sound spectacular. Exciting world of HIP. 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
3: Sean bienvenidos, este es KYRS Medical Lake, Spoken 88.1 y 92.3 de FM, 2:00 p.m, 5 minutos, iniciando con un pequeño error, olvidé prender el micrófono correcto, pero creo que me escucharon al fondo. 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Nos acompaña, tenemos aquí a nuestro invitado Samuel Smith, que es director de Immigrant Legal Aid and Immigration Attorney. Thank you, Sam. He's coming from Manzanita House. Viene por de Manzanita House. Thank you and welcome to Del Puente.
4: Yeah, thank you so much for having me today. Lo siento, no hablo muy bien. Necesito hablar en inglés.
3: No, it's okay.
4: Yeah, okay. Perfect. Yeah, but yeah, thank you so much. Like you said, my name is Sam Smith. I'm the coming from Manzanita House, and just want to talk a little bit about the yes, programs please. And the programs that we have in our organization.
3: Yeah, we're gonna have a bilingual program, a bilingual show today in El Puente. Vamos a tener un programa bilingüe en la primera media, en la primera hora. Es que son 120 minutos todos los lunes en punto de las 2:00 p.m, 14 horas. 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We have so many information. Y noticias como siempre, y música. Entonces, quédense, vamos a hablar con Sam. You want to start now? You want to some song? Or you want to start now?
4: Let's get a song and then we'll get going.
3: Ah, ok. Yeah. Vamos a escribir una canción y regresamos, quitamos esto y regresamos a poner a Los Ángeles Azules con Natalia Lafourcade. 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
2: 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Tenemos aquí con nuestro invitado Samuel Smith de Manzanita House, que es director de Immigrant Legal Aid and Immigrant Attorney. Sam, go ahead. The microphone is yours.
3: Yeah. Thank you so much again for having me.
2: Talk to us about Manzanita House. In spoken, please.
3: Yeah, so Manzanita House, we were founded just about 4 years ago, and we have two main programs that we do regularly.
2: Okay.
3: One is our Manzanita Immigrant Legal Aid. That is the team that I head up, and we do immigration legal services.
2: Okay.
3: The other we call Community Power Building and Equipping.
2: Okay.
3: I'll start with the Community Power Building and Equipping group,
2: please.
3: Real quick.
2: Okay.
3: Yeah,
2: okay.
3: So... Mm-hmm. There's a couple different things that we do there. One that I really want to highlight is we have language classes. We call them heritage language classes because it is for the various communities. So we have classes in Arabic, we have classes in Dari, and we have classes in Spanish for children between the ages of 6 to 18.
2: Okay, Manzanita House tiene de dos programas. Uno de ellos da clases en lenguajes. Es Arabic,
3: yeah.
2: English, Spanish, and
3: Dari.
2: And Dari?
3: Yeah, it's from Afghanistan.
2: Ah, it's a language from Afghanistan.
3: Mm-hmm.
2: Este es uno de sus programas de Manzanita House.
3: Yeah, and so it's for youth between the ages of 6 to 18, but also separately connected with those language classes, we have either tea times or cafecitos, where the moms, the sisters, the aunts of those children get to come together in community as well.
2: Okay, sí, tiene las clases de niños de 6 a 18?
3: Yes.
2: De 6 a 18 años, y aparte tiene el cafecito, es un one times a month?
3: So there's different times of the week, once a week, but yeah.
2: Ah, oh, es diferentes tiempos a la vez en la semana. Es just for moms, right?
3: The tea times and the cafecitos, it's once a week, so about four times a month.
2: Ah, es cuatro veces al mes. El cafecito es cuatro veces al mes. Para que ustedes, de hecho, más adelante yo tengo información de Manzanita House. Yo les voy a pasar horarios. Do you have the time and date already? You have it?
3: Let me get those pulled up real quick.
2: De cafecito que Manzanita House tiene una vez por semana. Me parece que son los días jueves, pero ahorita les vamos a confirmar.
3: So the cafecitos, that is Wednesdays from
2: Wednesday.
3: 4:30 to 6:30.
2: Miércoles de 4:30 a 6:30, cafecito con Manzanita House.
3: Yeah, and that's at the Northeast Community Center.
2: Ah, the Northeast Community Center. Bueno,
3: yeah.
2: Okay.
3: And then we also have what we call a referral hub, where, you know, there's services that our organization can't provide. We have someone who we want to be connected to the community to be able to get our clients connected with those services that they need in order to be able to flourish here in Spokane.
2: Okay, sí, para ellos tienen una... están conectados con la comunidad para dar los servicios que ellos proveen.
3: Yeah. And then if you wouldn't mind, I'd like to talk a little bit about the work that our legal team does as
2: Yes, please.
3: Our team, we work primarily with humanitarian-based immigration.
2: Okay.
3: So that could be asylum. It could be people who are survivors of crimes who are trying to normalize their status here in the United States.
2: Okay. Could you repeat it, please?
3: Yeah. So we work with humanitarian immigration, and that could be asylum, people who are survivors of crime or domestic violence, working with immigrant youth, regardless of immigration status.
2: Okay, si ellos trabajan con trabajo humanitario, trabajan con sobrevivientes de crimen y violencia doméstica, es uno de los talleres, no, bueno, de los servicios que ellos proveen. En Manzanita House.
3: Yeah, in a lot of our services we're able to... a lot of our services we're able to provide free of charge. And we do an intake for everyone who is interested in our services.
2: Okay. ¿También proveen servicio para los niños? ¿Child service?
3: We also work with immigrant youth and their immigration cases.
2: Ah, trabajan con casos de inmigración también.
3: Yeah. And so... You know, I'd say if someone is interested in trying to find out if they have an immigration case or if they have an option that they can pursue or just to get more information, they should reach out to our office in order to get set up with an intake so we can screen their case.
2: Okay, si alguien está interesado en tomar alguno de esos servicios de inmigración, tiene que contactarnos. Ahorita más adelante le vamos a dar el teléfono de Manzanita House. Ahorita lo voy a buscar el teléfono para que ellos los puedan contactar y obtener alguno de esos servicios de inmigración que ellos proveen también. Do you work with the Latin community too?
3: Yes. Yeah. So we work with, you know, really anyone regardless of where they come from or their immigration status. We can work with those individuals.
2: Okay. 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
3: Yeah. And, you know, on staff we have individuals that speak English, Russian, and Spanish, and okay. So someone can call or text and they can get responded to in those languages.
2: Yeah. Ah, okay. Así que ya saben, bueno, si ustedes pues hablan español, hablan inglés, hablan ruso, también los pueden atender. 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
3: Now, I can't promise, I can't guarantee, you know, that we'll be able to serve everyone, but at the same time, we'd love for them to contact us. They can call or text or email.
2: Okay, pueden llamar, ahorita les doy el número de teléfono o pueden mandar un mensaje de texto y con gusto les van a atender.
3: Yeah. And so, good phone number?
2: Yes, please.
3: Okay, yes. Is 509-309-8404.
2: Okay, 509-309-8404.
3: Yes.
2: Cinco, si ustedes quieren un servicio de Manzanita House, están interesados en que lleven un caso de inmigración, ya sea por persecución, que sean víctimas de violencia doméstica o sobrevivientes de crimen, llamen al 509-309-8404. Manzanita House los puede atender y llevar su caso de, en este caso también de inmigración, que podrían calificar también para esto.
3: Mm-hmm. Yeah, and I'd say if you have questions and you're not sure if our office can assist you or you're not sure if you qualify, I would say still reach out, contact us, and mm-hmm. let us take a look at your case and see if we're able to assist.
2: Bueno, dice que pueden encontrarlos, buscar, llamar a su teléfono que ellos tienen, 509-309-8404, y ver si ustedes califican para poder obtener estos servicios o para obtener en este caso el servicio de inmigración.
3: Okay. And even if our office is not able to represent you, not able to take your case, we still want to be able to get good information, provide good resources to the community to help carry on those cases.
2: Ah, okay. Para ver si no les pueden garantizar si ellos los pueden representar, pero en todo caso les van a dar un consejo y los van a ayudar en o encontrar algún otro lugar donde los puedan asistir. 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
3: Yeah. Do you have any questions for me?
2: No. Okay. No, go ahead.
3: Yeah. And so, if you don't mind, I'd like to talk a little bit about some recent immigration policies that I think are
2: yes,
3: relevant
2: please.
3: To cover.
2: Yes.
3: Yeah, so in the last week, there was a memo that was released about adjustment of status.
2: Okay.
3: The government said that they don't want people to be able to adjust status here in the United States to get their residency here. They want them to travel back to their home country mm-hmm. in order to get residency in the United States.
2: Oh, okay. Ahora con las nuevas restricciones que se están teniendo para los servicios de visa, el gobierno pide que se regresen a su servicio, a sus países. Y desde allí acá, do you need to come back to the country, your origin country, and apply from the country and come back? Or apply from here, getting back, yeah. and getting back to this country?
3: Yeah, so, you know, every case is going to be different, but they're trying to push as many people out to their home country. When they would have to apply, that depends on each individual case. They should talk to an attorney about that.
2: Mm-hmm. Yeah. Okay. 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
3: One thing that I want to be really clear about is that, you know, if someone has a case in process, we don't know how the government is going to be implementing this policy. We don't know how it's going to impact each person's case. And so I don't want to scare people, mm-hmm. but I want them to be aware that the government is moving in this direction okay. so that they can try to prepare for any interview, or if there's a notice coming asking for them to explain why they're applying here, okay. that they're ready to do so.
2: Sí, this is the problem. They need to take individual cases. Mm-hmm. To figure out. Mm-hmm. 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
3: And so, you know, if someone was thinking about applying for a green card and they saw this memo and it scared them, they're not sure what to do, I would say to reach out to an immigration attorney to talk about that, because you still might be able to process the case. Mm-hmm. It's just important to understand the risk and what those processes might look like.
2: Okay, sí, es, me dice que, bueno, ustedes lo están entendiendo. 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
3: Yeah. You know, there are so many policy changes recently that are trying to make things more difficult, trying to make things scarier for people to engage with the system. And so I want to be really clear as well, if you're reaching out to our office or really any attorney's office, you know, that information is going to be kept confidential, and we're not going to share that with anyone, mm-hmm. including the government, unless that is something that you want. You know, we're not going to, it's going to be kept safe and private. We just want to make sure people understand what their options are, what the potential processes are for them.
2: Okay, sí, es muy riesgoso estos casos, estos cuando llegan con Manzanita House. 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
3: Mm-hmm. Yeah. And one other thing that I just want to highlight real quick, mm-hmm. is that we have relatively limited capacity to do this, but our office is able to assist with some cases for people who have been detained by immigration. Okay. We can't do that with everyone, but we are able to assist with that. And if you have a loved one who has been detained, you know, you can reach out to our office and we can see if we're able to assist in that process as well.
2: Okay.
3: Yeah.
2: Okay. Bueno, sí. Bueno, vamos a seguir platicando con él. Tenemos, vamos a poner una canción más, una song in compact with you. Pero antes tengo que mandar saludos a Nate Bowie. I know you're listening to me. Nate Bowie tiene un programa aquí en el radio Pinil Hour. Escúchenlo todos los jueves de 8 a 10 de la noche, si no me equivoco, el Vinyl Hour, que está, le mando un saludo, que estoy platicando con él. He's a driver boss. Él maneja el autobús número 93 de la ruta 235 Net High. And the students, I know your students speak Spanish. Estudiantes, cuiden mucho a Net, es un buen instructor de su autobús, y escuchen su programa que tiene aquí en KYRS, The Vinyl Hour, todos los jueves de 8 a 10 de la noche. 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
1: Ya estamos de regreso aquí en El Puente, en La Voz Latina, que YRS, Medical Lake, Spoken 88.92.3 de FM. 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Ok, adelante, por favor, Sam.
2: Yeah, so one other thing that I wanted to talk about today is the asylum fees that have been introduced in the last year.
1: Ok. Ay, lo perdí. Perdón. No, creo que no me sirve la aplicación para esto. Okay.
2: So one other thing I wanted to talk about is the asylum fees that have been introduced in the last year.
1: Okay, va a hablar un poco de los el pago asylum fees de que se han introducido en este año.
2: Yeah, and so for anyone who was applying for asylum for the first time, okay, there is a $100 filing fee for that case.
1: O sea, si alguien está aplicando por primera vez, le van a cobrar solamente tiene el costo de $100 the first time, la primera vez, por llenar ese archivo.
2: This is true if you are filing with USCIS or immigration, or if you are in immigration court, there is this fee that exists.
1: Bueno, eso depende de si es un archivo de una corte de inmigración, el archivo aumenta un poco.
2: And so if you are submitting an application for the first time, you need to include that fee or it might get rejected. You might lose your opportunity to be able to pursue your case.
1: Okay, si en ese caso, si ustedes aplican y su archivo es rechazado, bueno, pues ya pierden ya pierden la oportunidad del dinero y el archivo.
2: A question that we're also getting a lot recently is this question around the annual fee, the fee that needs to be paid every year a case is pending.
1: Okay, y acerca de los pagos son de cada año, ya depende de cada caso.
2: So if your case is with USCIS, okay, you can go onto their website and look to see if you are required to pay the fee.
1: Si para los servicios de inmigración de USA tienen que ir a la página del website, your website or website from
2: immigration.
1: For immigration, yeah. Para ver cuánto tienen lo que tienen que pagar, cuál es el costo que tienen que cubrir ustedes.
2: You would submit your case information and they would tell you if the fee is due now or if it is not due at this time.
1: Okay, es un... tiene que revisar si es un solo pago que se tiene que hacer ahora o no hay nada que se pueda hacer.
2: It is important to pay attention to this, though, because if you do not pay that fee within 30 days of when it is due, they could deny your case.
1: Okay, si ustedes no pagan, llegan a pagar el monto en los próximos 30 días, pierden o se les niega el archivo.
2: Now, they say that they are going to give notice, that they are supposed to tell you when that fee is supposed to be paid, but we have seen situations where that has not been the case, and so it is important to check regularly.
1: Okay, tiene que estar checando cuándo va a ser el pago. Porque they don't say anything when you're gonna...
2: They're supposed to tell you when you need to pay, but not always. And so it's good to check on the website.
1: No, se supone que ellos tienen que decir cuándo tienen que pagar, pero no, a veces no lo hacen. Entonces ustedes tienen que meterse a la página del website para revisar cuándo tienen que pagar, cuándo y cuánto tienen que pagar.
2: If you are in immigration court, you are supposed to... rather the judge is supposed to tell you, is send you a notice when the fee is due, when you need to pay.
1: Sí, cuando van a corte, ellos te tienen que mandar una hoja, una carta, cuánto tienen que ustedes que pagar.
2: But if you are wanting to be as safe as possible, you can go onto the immigration court website and pay the annual fee as well.
1: Okay, pero tiene que, en ese caso tiene que ir a la página web de inmigración para pagar el monto del cargo que se le están, el monto que ustedes tienen que pagar.
2: Now, in either case, No matter where your case is, it is important to save proof that you paid. You know, take a screenshot, whatever that is.
1: No importa el caso que ustedes tengan, el caso que sea, sea muy difícil o sea muy sencillo, tienen que mostrar pruebas de que han estado pagando por un screenshot, screenshot to the payment, yeah. Un screenshot al pago o al recibo que ustedes están haciendo.
2: They are supposed to keep records, but not always. We want to make sure you are able to prove that you have paid when you are supposed to.
1: Sí, se supone que tienen que tener un archivo y sí, cuando ustedes pagan, pues se queda guardado ese archivo. 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
2: And again, when the payment is due, when the government says you need to pay, it is important to pay it quickly, because you have a short period of time before it is due, and if you do not, they might cancel or deny your case.
1: Okay, cuando el gobierno les dice que tenga que pagar, les dan una extensión, un pequeño plazo para pagar, pero traten de pagarlo lo más pronto posible, porque si se pasan, se les niega, el gobierno mismo les niega el caso, lo cancela, y ya pierden su oportunidad para tener ese caso. 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
2: And there's another thing I'd like to talk about if we have time before the next song.
1: Sure, yeah.
2: It's called pretermission, which is essentially the government trying to close asylum cases early in immigration court.
1: Okay.
2: So the government is trying to get cases closed and to remove someone to a different country without hearing their full asylum case in court.
1: Okay, el gobierno está tratando de remover a los países de orígenes todos esos papeles. Cuando tienen una corte y los tratan de sacar rápidamente.
2: And it's specifically for asylum cases in immigration court, where they are trying to say that we have an agreement with this other country, so we are going to send you there instead of to your home country.
1: Sí, los mandan a, es lo que está pasando, los están mandando a un tercer país en lugar de sus países de orígenes.
2: Yeah, so for example, we know of individuals who are from Venezuela, and they have been ordered removed to Ecuador.
1: Yeah, sí, como dice, bueno, el caso más sencillo es lo que está pasando. Si son de Venezuela, no los están mandando a Venezuela, los están mandando a Ecuador.
2: You know, about 6 months ago, we were seeing the government do this a lot, but then they slowed down a little bit.
1: Okay.
2: We are seeing them start to do it again.
1: Oh, okay. Hace 6 meses lo estaban haciendo muy constantemente, muchos lo estaban mandando hacia otros países y bajaron de repente y ya lo estaban mandando a sus países de orígenes, pero ahora nuevamente lo están volviendo a hacer.
2: And the reason why I want to talk about this today is because oftentimes they will send a letter in the mail to an individual saying that we want to do this in your case.
1: Okay. La razón por lo que están haciendo esto es porque el gobierno está mandando las cartas por correo, pero tienen que estar muy pendientes y estar yo creo que tienen que estar muy pendientes de la carta y hablar constantemente con su abogado. Do you need to talk about the lawyer this constantly?
2: Yeah.
1: They receive the letter or no?
2: Yeah, and so that letter should be sent. If you have an attorney, that letter should be sent to your attorney. Okay. If you don't have an attorney, that will be sent directly to you.
1: Si tienen un abogado, la carta la va a recibir su abogado, pero si no tienen un abogado, se la van a mandar directamente a su domicilio donde llenaron la aplicación.
2: And the important thing about this letter is that you only have 10 days to respond to it, to tell the government, to tell the judge that you disagree, that you want to be able to continue your case in the United States.
1: Si reciben una carta donde le están rechazando la petición, solamente 10 days, you say?
2: 10 days.
1: Solamente tienen 10 días para reclamar porque no están de acuerdo y mandársela al juez que no están de acuerdo en la decisión que se ha tomado.
2: Now, that is 10 days from when the government attorney submits it to the court, not 10 days from when you receive it in the mail. So you might have less time than that.
1: Para estarlo bien claro, son 10 días después de que les envíe la carta, no cuando ustedes la reciben. Son 10 días de que se envía, si le enviaron el, por ejemplo, today is primero. For example, today is first. They send it last Friday 28th.
2: Yeah.
1: They count 10 days.
2: From the 29th, yeah.
1: Si hoy es primero y la recibieron hoy, la reciben mañana, el gobierno se las mandó, por ejemplo, el día viernes 29. 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Mm-hmm. Así que el tiempo se reduce.
2: And if you send in something to the judge that says that you do not agree, that does not mean that you will be successful, that you will win that argument, but it gives you a chance to be able to make that argument, to be able to tell the judge and really talk to them about why you want to remain here, why you shouldn't be removed to this other country.
1: Okay, van al juez, tiene que tener un, bueno, darle un buen argumento al juez. 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
2: And again, if we're talking about these fees or about this process in court, we have very small amount of time to be able to respond, and it is important to respond on time. Okay. Or we lose an opportunity. We cannot do it.
1: Es muy importante que tenga, que respondan lo más pronto posible en un argumento o paguen el monto total, el monto que le están cobrando de inmigración, porque si no se pierde la oportunidad y lo tienen que hacer lo más pronto posible, aunque les dan un cierto tiempo para poder o pagar o responder, lo tienen que hacer lo más pronto posible.
2: Yeah. And again, I just want to say that I know that there are so many changes, so many policies and rules that are constantly moving around, okay. And it is confusing. Mm-hmm. And so I highly recommend that if you have a case or you think that you might have a case, please talk to a professional. It doesn't have to be our office, just okay. anyone who actually mm-hmm. knows what they're talking about and can give you the best safe advice to be able to make the best decision for yourself.
1: Sí, bueno, creo que ustedes están entendiendo mejor. 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
2: 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Thank you so much for giving me the space to be able to talk. Yeah, I really appreciate it.
1: Thank you, Manzanitas House. Probably Patty nos está escuchando. 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Probably Patty is listening us. Yeah. Mm-hmm. 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So many legal terminals. Yeah. It's difficult.
2: Yeah.
1: 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Thank you so much for coming through del puente.
2: Yeah.
1: Wherever you can come from here.
2: Yeah. 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
1: 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Mm-hmm. Thank you. 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Oh, something?
2: Whatever you want, you know? Yeah.
1: Mm-hmm. 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
2: 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It takes 2 seconds to buckle up, 2 seconds that could save your life. Real friends buckle up.
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1: We all need to do everything we can to cool things down now. I will not give ICE the pretext to expand operations in our state. For that reason, New Jersey law enforcement is today establishing a peaceful, protected protest zone in the area right outside Delaney Hall.
0: New Jersey Governor Mikey Sherrill calls in New Jersey state troopers outside.